film music by Georges Auric from a 1953 film called The Wages of Fear. And I'm not sure why he quoted from Johann Strauss Jr. in that final section there of that suite. That was conducted by Adriano. He led the Slovak Radio Symphony. Georges Auric, one of Les Six. We're going to skip Louis Duret and Darius Milhaud, but listen to music of Poulenc and Taillefer. From Les Six, here is a trio for oboe, bassoon, and piano by Francis Poulenc. Nicholas Daniel, Rachel Goff, and Clifford Benson. I'll perform.

Performance by Nicholas Daniel, oboe, Rachel Goff, bassoon, Clifford Benson, piano, and the trio by Francis Poulenc, who was one of a collection of six composers brought together by Jean Cocteau for a few years in the early part of the 20th century in Paris. Georges Auric, Louis Duret, Poulenc, Millot, Honegger, and this woman, she's the only woman of the group, Germaine Taillefer. We're going to listen to a work that she wrote around the time that Les Six were together, 1919 music here, String Quartet by Germaine Taillefer, performed by the Parisian Quartet.

That was the Parisian Quartet playing music by Germaine Taillefer, which she wrote in 1919, her only string quartet. Another member of Les Six was Arthur Honegger. Here's a song of his called À la Santé. It's to a text of Apollinaire, and this is Sinon Vural singing with Nick Ross piano.

It's called À la Santé in the Santé Prison by Arthur Honegger. Sino viral baritone, Nick Ross, piano. Let's move on to some Mozart now. Here's a performance of the Symphony No. 28 in C minor, the Kirchhoff 200 Symphony by Mozart, in a performance by Chicago's Music of the Baroque, and the conductor is Thomas Wickman.

We've heard one of the many symphonies by Mozart. Let's get specific. That was the symphony number 28 in C minor, Kirchhoff 200, and a performance there by Chicago's Music of the Baroque, conducted by Thomas Wickman. This is a harpsichord piece now by a composer about whom we know virtually nothing, except that in 1690 he was active in Paris, and he died somewhere around 1707. No idea where he was born, when he was born, anything like that. His name is Gaspard Leroux, and here is a dance called a Courante, played by William Christie and Arthur Haas.

0: A Courant by Gaspard Leroux.
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1: 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I'm Kim Scott, and this week, I'm serving up a fresh mix of contemporary jazz, soulful melodies, and feel-good energy from some of your favorite artists. Today's show will feature music by Dave Koz, Demola, Kayla Waters, and more. So settle in, turn it up, and let's get this party started right now with Julian Vaughn and Give and Go, featuring Adam Holly.

listening to new music from Brandon Marseille entitled Let's Talk About It. Love that tune there. Up next, here's new music from saxophonist Carl Cox. It's called Keep It in the Pocket on Block Party Radio.

is Kim Scott with Block Party Radio. Thanks for listening. You just heard music from Doc Powell, and he calls that one Steppin' Out. Up next, it's new music from Lindsay Webster entitled Meant to Be. Check it out now.

You're listening to Jakeem Joyner with his new single, Just Like That. Cool tune there. And now, here's music by Robert Glasper called Why We Speak. And it features one of my favorite vocalists and musicians that I was honored to spend a little time with this past weekend. It's Esperanza Spalding on the track, and she kills it with Robert on this tune. So check it out right now on Block.

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I'm Kim Scott, your host of this jazz party, and I hope you're ready for more incredible music designed to lift your spirit and keep you moving. I've got brand new music and some familiar favorites coming your way, and I've got a few surprises too. So wherever you're listening from, thank you for making this show a part of your day. Let's ride with Adam Holly, and he's featuring Everett Harp on the tune, Electric.

listening to Pamela Williams with her new single, Meet Me in Malibu. Pamela's been releasing some really amazing tracks lately, and I'm just so proud of her. So keep it up, girl. Up next, here's music from Arthur Thompson called Keep On Dreaming. You're hearing it right now on Block Party Radio.

is Block Party Radio with your host, Kim Scott. Thanks for joining the party. You just heard my latest single, Hide and Seek, which just landed in the top 10 on Billboard. Super, super excited about that. And I'm so glad that you guys are loving the new single. Thank you. And now, here's Will Downing with Nights Over Egypt.

listening to new music from Mark Nix. It's called The Sauce, and it features the Street Jazz Cartel. And now, here's more music, new music, in fact, from Ali Silk, featuring Jeff Ryan on sax. And it's entitled, Yes, Sir. You're hearing it right now on Block Party Radio.

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listening to Gabriel Mark Hasselbeck with his new single, Swizzle Stick. Very cool tune there. Up next, here's Brittany Atterbury with her latest single. She calls it All For You, a beautiful ballad that she plays so, so well. Check it out right now on Block Party Radio.

give you all that I have, but please don't play with my heart, cause if you're smart, we'll be like Superman and Wonder Woman and never be apart. DC is the land of crime and muck, and you ain't Batman, but you sure as heck ain't no punk.

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Thanks for listening. You just heard another cover from Rick Braun's tribute album to Chuck Mangione. The album itself is called Rick Braun Plays Chuck Mangione. And I'm telling you, it's cover after cover after genius cover. So this tune here is called Doing Everything With You. And it features Grant Guisman. And it is absolutely gorgeous, isn't it? I know you'd love that one. Up next, here's Lori Nicely with Breathe.

You're listening to Special Effects with Been So Long. That's from their album entitled The Hits. And now, here's Moonchild with a single from their latest album, Waves. The tune here is called Sweet Spot, and it features flutist Elena Penderhughes. And we'll follow that up with new music from Will Donato called Forever Lasting on Block Party Radio.

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0: Hi, everyone. Welcome to Block Party Radio with your host, Kim Scott. We've arrived to the final 30 minutes of today's show, and we've been having an absolute blast, haven't we?
4: Yes,
0: we have. And in these final 30 minutes, I've got more music that will keep you moving and grooving. So let's not wait another second. Here's new music from Richard Smith entitled Smoke and Satin Strut.

to new music from Kayla Waters, and she calls this beauty Bountiful. It's from her new album, Anew. And now, here's Vail Lewis with Smooth, featuring Marion Meadows.

This is Block Party Radio with your host, Kim Scott. Thanks for joining the party. I hope you guys have been enjoying the music today, as there is so much good music out there. I mean, my goodness, I just have to share it with you because it wouldn't be right to keep it to myself, right? Like this tune here, it's called She Said Yes. That's from Hubert Eves IV. Pretty nice tune there. And now, here's Shantae Can with all the vocals on

This week on our segment, The Band Behind the Star, we are celebrating the music of Dave Koz with his masterpiece entitled Cuban Hideaway. Now, he wrote this tune back in 1999. The band behind the star on this track is the only other person on the tune. That's percussionist Luis Conti. Luis is the Cuban percussionist best known for performances with James Taylor, Pat Metheny Group, Eric Clapton, Carlos Santana, and even Madonna. On Cuban Hideaway, Luis Conti layers the percussion in such a tasteful way. I mean, it accentuates Dave Koz's work on saxophone perfectly. And the Latin groove, yeah, it is solid, with phrasing that matches an ensemble, not overshadowing Dave Koz's playing in any way. Love it, love it, love it. So cheers to Luis Conti, our band behind the star today. And now, here's Demola with Turn Off the Lights.

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Thank you guys so much for spending your time with me and for supporting great music week after week. I'm Kim Scott, wishing you peace, joy, and plenty of good grooves. 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
2: Hello there. Coming up on the newsroom, another Latin American Donald Trump acolyte.
3: Here's your tiger. Let him roar and bite. Thank you, Colombia. We'll confront, defeat, and punish Colombia's enemies.
2: That's the man who, after the first round of the presidential election, is now favourite to take the top job. Can he or his opponent, though, get to grips with the terrible violence that's engulfing the country? Also today with me, Nick Miles. Hope for people suffering from one of the most aggressive forms of cancer. And later in the programme...
4: You wake up in the morning, the first thing you do is you get the dustpan and brush out as you go walking around trying to find the dead mice in your home. No, that's not as good as getting a nice cup of coffee, I can assure you.
2: We hear about purgatory in the form of a plague of mice in Australia and in Poland. This is the road to hell. Why people will now be able to take the 666 bus again. All coming up after this news bulletin.
5: BBC News with Fiona MacDonald. A right-wing political outsider has won the first round of Colombia's presidential election, which will now go to a second round in 3 weeks' time. Abelardo de la Espriella will face the left-wing candidate Iván Cepeda, who polled a few percentage points behind. Mr. Espriella thanked his supporters in Barranquilla.
3: Petro is a criminal and has said he doesn't recognise the results, which have been decisive. I will stand as Colombia's finest warrior to defend our democracy and get myself killed for Colombia.
5: Satellite images and videos analysed by the BBC show Iran has damaged 20 US military sites across the Middle East since the war began at the end of February. It suggests the attacks have been more extensive than publicly acknowledged. More details from our correspondent Merlin Thomas.
6: Iran has targeted key US facilities across 8 countries in the Middle East since the war began in February, causing millions of dollars of damage to state-of-the-art air defence systems, refueling aircraft and radars. Experts say while Iran started off using sprawling barrages of attacks, it shifted to more precise, targeted hits on high-value equipment. Among the US hardware damaged was 3 state-of-the-art anti-ballistic missile battery systems, each of which cost more than $1 billion. The US declined to comment on our findings, citing operational concerns.
5: France and Germany have both criticised Israel's push further into southern Lebanon as it escalates its campaign against Hezbollah. In a statement, Germany's foreign minister said that it was a cause for serious concern that would trigger further displacement within Lebanon. France has also condemned the advance, which saw Israeli troops capture Beaufort Castle, a medieval stronghold beside the Litani River. Ukraine's President Volodymyr Zelensky has told the BBC's US partner CBS that his government has evidence that Russia is training abducted Ukrainian children to fight against their own country.
7: These children grow up and they push these boys to the battlefield.

0: Police in Nigeria have warned against reprisals targeting South African nationals or businesses in the country after reports of attacks on Nigerians in South Africa. It comes after weeks of anti-migrant protests in South Africa calling for tougher action against undocumented migrants. The parents of a British teenager who died from a severe reaction to sesame have launched a prize worth nearly $14 million to try to prevent children developing such allergies. Natasha Ednan Laperouse collapsed after eating an unlabeled baguette at a sandwich shop 10 years ago. A foundation set up in her name is offering the prize to scientists to find early interventions that could prevent such allergies developing. Rebecca Drought reports.
1: United Nations figures suggest approximately 220 million people worldwide have food allergies. This prize is being launched by Natasha's Foundation, a charity set up in the name of the 15-year-old who died in 2016. Previous research suggests the causes of food allergies include changes to our environment, a diet filled with ultra-processed food, and changes to our immune systems. But scientists believe they are preventable. Natasha's prize aims to answer the question, what interventions can be made in the first 1,000 days of life that could stop them developing at all?
0: In men's cricket, Royal Challengers Bengaluru have beaten Gujarat Titans to win their second consecutive Indian Premier League. In front of 130,000 fans in Ahmedabad, cricketing superstar Virat Kohli played a decisive innings of 75 not out. A famous Polish bus service, the number 666 to the town of Hell, is being revived 3 years after it was scrapped following protests by religious groups. Conservative Christians had claimed the bus number, combined with the name, was promoting Satanism. BBC News.
2: Hello and welcome to the newsroom from the BBC World Service with me, Nick Miles. Who can save Colombia from the escalating violence caused by militant groups and drug gangs? That was the question voters were grappling with as they went to the polls in the first round of the country's presidential election. It's hardly surprising, despite a peace agreement with the largest of the country's rebel factions in 2016, dissident groups have made large parts of the country virtually ungovernable. So, with results in from Sunday's vote, we know that two men will now contest a second round in 3 weeks' time. It's going to be a stark choice. It'll either be the philosopher-turned-senator Iván Cepeda, who's been endorsed by the outgoing president, or the now front-runner Abelardo de la Espriella, a businessman-cum-lawyer who idolises Donald Trump and calls himself the Tiger. Here he is talking to supporters after the results were announced.
3: Here's your tiger. Let him roar and bite. Thank you, Colombia. My heart goes out to you. Thank you for your passion. We'll confront, defeat and punish Colombia's enemies who seek to destroy our homeland. Petro's out. Don't you dare keep trying to reject the election results, because the people will rise up and punish you.
2: Oh, Luis Fajardo is our South America analyst. He joins me on the line now. Luis, before we start talking policies of the two men, we've got to talk about the character of Mr. de la Espriella. He's no shrinking violet, is he?
4: Certainly, Nick. He is a flamboyant, a very, very colourful character, as he has been described. He made a big impact on social media. He was originally a criminal defense lawyer, and he became famous by flaunting both his professional success as a lawyer and his substantial wealth. He traveled around in private jets. He was very, very outspoken, and he became very well known before finally joining this presidential election, where he campaigns as an outsider under the promise of reforming Colombian politics and, as he says, imposing new hardship on what he calls the left that in his words is destroying the country.
2: So his policy and Mr. Cepeda, his contender now in the second round, those two policies, very, very different, distinct in terms of the major problem that Colombia faces, all this violence. How are they going to do it?
4: Extremely different, as you say. Mr. Cepeda, who is running for the governing historic pact, the pact of the political party of the current president, Gustavo Petro, Mr. Cepeda says he wants to continue with the signature policy of Petro,

0: which was trying to establish dialogue with a number of Colombian illegal armed groups, both Marxist guerrilla groups and criminal organizations, crime gangs. These have not been successful, these talks, during the Petro administration. However, Cepeda says he wants to insist. Instead, Mr. De La Espriella says he wants a very hardline law and order approach, which he says is basically going to be a military crackdown on these illegal armed groups, and also very harsh criminal law policies, for example, establishing large jails similar to the ones that have been set up in El Salvador to fight the problem of criminality. So again, extremely different diagnosis and extremely different solutions proposed for the problem of Colombian violence, which, as you mentioned, has continued all these years.
1: I mean, Donald Trump has been very critical to date of this softer approach to the rebels and the drug gangs, perhaps in part because cocaine production in Colombia has rocketed over the last year in particular. So he could make life quite difficult for Mr. Cepeda should he become president.
0: There's been a lot of discussion about what the U.S. government would do in the event of a Cepeda administration. One of the things that observers have noted, however, is that Mr. Trump has not intervened directly in this election in a way similar to what had happened in other Latin American countries, where the Trump administration definitely took a very, very explicit and also controversial position backing one of the parties. In this specific election, he has not taken a side openly, even though most people would think that he would, that Mr. De La Espriella would be a lot closer to the Trump administration policies. It has to be said, however, that Petro, the current president, yeah, who was also very antagonistic to Trump, in the end, both leaders reached some kind of an agreement, and security cooperation, particularly in counter-narcotics, continued during all of this time. So yeah, there are some who suggest that even though at a presidential level there is a lot of controversy, a lot of antagonism, in the end, the countries would have to find some way to cooperate in this issue, which is obviously a very serious security issue for both sides.
1: Indeed. Luis Fajardo, many thanks for all that. The US military says it's carried out another strike on a suspected drug trafficking boat in the Eastern Pacific, killing in the process three men as part of an expanding campaign against Washington, what Washington calls narco-terrorist networks. US Southern Command released a video of this strike on a small, fast boat heading up the American West Coast. The military say that that vessel was operating on a known narcotics route. The BBC's US partner CBS News is reporting that more than 200 people have been killed in the American bombing campaign, which began last September. Brian Finucane is a senior advisor at the International Crisis Group. So how can the US reliably confirm that there are criminals on board these vessels rather than just innocent civilians?
2: They claim that this is a counter-drug effort, but there are a few recent data points that really cast doubt on that justification. The first is that the Inspector General at the Pentagon asked U.S. Southern Command, the component that has overseen these strikes, for its measures of effectiveness for the bombing campaign. And Southcom said they couldn't share any sort of measures of effectiveness. The second data point is that the New York Times reported last week that there's no indication that these strikes have curbed the availability of cocaine in the United States, when cocaine is the drug most likely to be aboard these vessels. And then the third one, from a separate New York Times report last week, is a report that Stephen Miller holds bi-monthly WIN meetings at the White House, where departments and agencies of the U.S. government can share their most recent successes. And apparently the most popular and impressive WIN routinely shared at these meetings is the growing body count from the Department of Defense's bombing campaign at sea here. So the bottom line is that these strikes are about killing people, murder for performance and social media content, not as any sort of effective or serious counter-drug effort. It's also an incredible waste of U.S. military resources to be diverting this personnel and assets to this performative killing campaign.
1: That was Brian Finucane. Pancreatic cancer is one of the most deadly forms of that disease. Just one in 20 people diagnosed with it survive for more than 5 years. Well, the main reason for that is that it's often spotted very late, and that makes it difficult to treat. Now, though, there has been a significant breakthrough. Results in a clinical trial of a daily pill for patients in advanced stages of the disease show that it can double the survival time. Dr. Emil Liu is an oncologist at the University of Minnesota in the US. He's been speaking to James Menendez.
3: This clinical trial evaluated patients who had received treatment for metastatic stage 4 forms of pancreas cancer, received at least one form of therapy that no longer worked. But for the results to be as impactful as they are in that setting when patients have previously received chemotherapy, often treatments don't work more than just a few months. But in this case, it exceeded 1 year.
4: In layman's terms, how does it work then?
3: It's kind of like an out-of-control car where the accelerator is constantly on and you can't put on the brakes. We're trying to slow down the car and drive it maybe at the speed limit. KRAS is the signal. It drives more than 20% of all cancers, but more than 90% of all pancreas cancers, and it's been very elusive as a drug target. Now the drugs hit the target, and this is important because it helps to slow down the car, so to speak. In this clinical trial, approximately 250 patients received the drug, exceeded 1 year in terms of their survival, nearly 13 months, and that's about 6.5 months longer than patients who received standard of care chemotherapy alone.
4: So it slows down the spread of the cancer, and you mentioned that this KRAS is present in other forms of cancer. Does this mean that this drug might be used to treat those too?
3: Absolutely. And I know clinical trials are underway and I think are going to expand at a very accelerated pace in the weeks and months and years to come. This is really the tip of the iceberg that we hope that the learnings of what we've seen here can also be extended to similar types of cancers for individual patients that also have the same signal gone awry in their own tumors.
4: A long time in the making, how quickly might it be available to patients?
3: We're really hopeful that in the coming weeks it will be available. My understanding is it might be more towards end of summer, but obviously, I hope with the news spreading far and wide today, I hope that I can go back to my clinic in the coming weeks and be able to prescribe this readily under FDA approval and have it more accessible.
4: Are we entering a new era for cancer treatment? I mean, does it feel like the corner is being turned, at least for some forms of cancer?
3: I would say absolutely yes. It is somewhat revolutionary to say that in some aspects you can get away from chemotherapy and the targeted therapy even alone, and that magnifies the importance of these results. To achieve that without chemotherapy is really important. I would support the notion that we've turned a corner and making more inroads and a big advance this year.
4: And as an oncologist, how does that make you feel?
3: Overjoyed, thrilled. We've been waiting so long for this. I'm just thrilled for all the patients I get to go home to say we have hope on the way. There is real hope. We have proof of it. We have evidence. I'm so excited to be able to do this and to have patients live longer, to enjoy quality of life hand in hand. I'm really thrilled for everyone who will benefit from this.
1: Dr. Emil Liu, you're listening to The Newsroom from the BBC World Service. Still to come.
5: I don't want to ban anybody, but unfortunately, the behavior of some people coming through the door has gone beyond decency and has become incredibly intrusive.
1: A growing backlash against social media influencers in restaurants. First, a reminder of the main news. As we've been hearing, Colombia's presidential election will now go to a second round in 3 weeks' time between two candidates who offer starkly different ways of dealing with the country's rampant violence and drug crime. Now to Australia. Now that is the sound of hundreds of mice in a frenzy tucking into some cattle feed. A plague of those rodents is ravaging large areas of farmland in the country's south and west. It's wreaking havoc on farmers' crops as well and disturbing a lot of people's lives across rural towns. Karen Chappell is a local councillor in the town of Maroowa in Western Australia.
6: It is just absolutely feral, and it's just unbelievably horrid to live with. People talk about having mice in their beds. You wake up in the morning, the first thing you do is you get the dustpan and brush out as you go walking around trying to find the dead mice in your home. No, that's not as good as getting a nice cup of coffee, I can assure you. You know when you get that bubble wrap and you pop it? Mm-hmm. When you're driving at night time, that's what it feels like. You're driving over mice that are popping.
1: Not nice. Well, Australia last faced a major mouse plague back in 2021, and that caused hundreds of millions of dollars worth of agricultural and structural damage. The BBC's Lana Lamb has been following this story from Sydney. I spoke to her about what's caused this latest problem.
7: In Western Australia, where the plague is having the greatest impact on farmers, there's a few reasons. So in the past few years, they've had particularly big harvests, so record amounts of grain in the paddocks. And so when that gets harvested, grain gets spilt and left behind. And so last year there was a bumper crop. And so those big crops mean there's a lot of built up food on the ground. In addition to that, over summer, which was December to February here, there was some summer rain, which led to green shoots growing, so young green shoots. And so we had one farmer describe it as essentially giving the mice steak, which is the grain, but as well as that, salad from the green shoots, and that created this almost perfect breeding ground for the mice. The other reason is mice are very good at breeding. So they can start breeding at just 6 weeks old, and they can have between 6 to 10 babies basically every 19 to 21 days. And so that's very fast, obviously. When you get to plague levels of mice, it's typically 800 mice per hectare. And we've had farmers in Western Australia reporting 4,000, 8,000, up to 10,000 mice per hectare. So certainly above that plague definition.
1: And if you extrapolate up, that's millions of mice. And what impact are they having on the farmers' fields right now?
7: So one farmer I spoke to, Jeff, who has a 14,000 hectare farm about 3.5 hours north of Perth, he talked about how it's having a huge economic and psychological sort of impact. So the economic impact is that autumn, which we've just come out of, is crucial for farmers because they're planting their crops. It's seeding season. And the problem is the mice then are going in and eating these freshly sown seeds. They then have to bait to try to get rid of the mice, but that costs money and time, which is something that they don't really have during this crucial period. He also talked about how it sort of plays with your mind. When you go to bed at night, you can hear them running around the house. And in particular, he talked about the smell of them. And I asked him to describe what do they smell like? And he said it's a strong and very unique smell. Essentially, he said it smells like a decaying body. And that is all pervasive, all day, every day. Another farmer I spoke to, Belinda, she talked about since February when she saw the mice numbers growing. It also dovetailed into the beginning of the Iran war and then seeing fuel and fertilizer prices go up. With the mouse plague happening, it was just another cost that's going to hit their already tight margins.
1: And from what you're saying, it seems to be something that the farmers are just going to have to put up with for the moment, because baiting and poisoning the mice will mean that it's too late, it's too expensive to do anyway.
7: For months, the farmers have been asking basically to have access to a stronger bait, double the strength of the poison, but they had to wait for the national sort of regulator for those sort of products to approve it. And finally, it's been approved. So now they have access to this stronger bait, but some of them have spoken about how it's almost come too late.
1: Lana Lamb there on the Mice of Australia. Here's something else that's moving into everyday spaces: creators and influencers. They can bring huge value to businesses, helping them reach new audience and customers. But are they becoming too intrusive? The BBC's Megan Lawton has been finding out.
8: We get a lot of people who will spend quite a while before they eat the food. They get the cameras out and they're taking photos.
9: I'm in Starfish and Coffee, an independent cafe in Brighton on the UK's south coast.
8: And I honestly love seeing it, because I know if they're taking photographs of it, it's going to go on social media, it's going to be shared.
9: Tony Marks is the manager here, and he's telling me about the rise of influencers using his cafe as a space to create content.
8: I think that was a point where someone started moving tables, so they wanted to be nearer to a window, and I did have to politely say, the tables need to stay where they are, I think.
9: Often, that footage that we see being shot in the streets will end up on our social media timelines.
10: Queen, spend the day with me.
11: Let's spend a reset day together. I honestly.
9: But not everyone is happy with content being filmed in places open to the general public. Recently, the restaurateur Jeremy King, who's behind London restaurants including the Ivy, said he was fed up with influencers arriving with tripods and holding tables for long periods of time while they film.
5: Well, the influencers have caused me to consider the possibility. I don't want to ban anybody from the park, but unfortunately, the behaviour of some people coming through the door has gone beyond decency and has become incredibly intrusive.
9: And in Manchester, in the UK, a TikTok went viral after a creator said she was asked to stop filming inside a cafe unless she had hired the whole space. If you run a business, though, it can be more complicated than just saying no to filming. A video might annoy one customer, but it could also bring new customers through the door. Tony Marks tells me how content creation has changed.
8: We've gone from influencers doing content to now everyone can be a content maker. So you've actually got a lot of people who aren't necessarily professionals or making money out of it.
9: For a small independent cafe, he says the attention can help.
8: It used to be the case that you'd want to advertise on the radio or newspapers, but going through influencers, they can reach a far wider audience. It's an easy sell. Like, I give away a plate of food and a meal for two, and that can reach thousands of people. It's just advertising.
9: In 2024, the influencing industry was valued at approximately $250 billion. The dominance of the industry means we're seeing more content gathered in our everyday.
12: My name is Laura Ellick. I'm a Vancouver-based content creator featuring food, fun, and all the best things in life.
9: 5 years ago, Laura was able to quit her job in the charity sector to go full-time in content creation.
12: Over my platforms, I have around 230,000 followers.
9: So how do you record content in a public space without annoying others?
12: It starts with knowing that I'm not the main character when I'm at a restaurant, and that because I'm filming, I don't get any kind of special privilege. So I always like to think about the people around me first. Is there someone in my shot that's going to be really annoyed that I have a camera pointed at them?
9: Nina Robertson is the founder of Neon Management, a global talent and marketing group. She's based in Sydney and manages a roster of creators, and tells me she thinks influencers can get a hard time.
13: Businesses are saying, oh, we need exposure and all of these things, when really those are the sorts of people that are doing it organically for them. They're not having to pay these people, so I don't see the negative in it, unless they are being intrusive to other patrons, where if that is the case, then it just needs to be educated to that creator that they need to be more mindful and respectful of others around them.
9: Nina believes businesses should be upfront on whether they do or don't want influencers filming in their space.
13: If a specific restaurant or gym has an issue with it, then put up a sign at the front of the door that says you're not able to record or film content in the space, and they'll go elsewhere.
1: That report was by Megan Lawton. Now, as a final destination, hell may not be everyone's first choice, but the bus service to hell, with one L, in northern Poland, that's up and running again now, is likely to fill up. That's because it was very popular with tourists. Before, that is, there were complaints from Christian groups. Wendy Arkert reports.

may have been tempted to tell someone to go to hell at one time or another, but in Poland, it's actually not such a bad thing. That's because hell, with one L, is actually an ancient town in the Gulf of Gdansk, in the north of the country, that dates back to 1198. It was once a tiny village with a local church, a hospital, a couple of guest houses, and a very small port, and was best known for its herring trade. High tides and strong currents in the 15th century caused severe land erosion in the area, forcing the authorities to move the town a little bit further up the coast. That also led to a growth spurt, and the 35-kilometer-long peninsula fast became an important trading post. But business was also booming across the bay in Gdansk, which soon put an end to Hell's desire for economic domination. Hell's sandy beaches, though, began enticing tourists to the region from all over the world, and when the bus route was given the number 666, the so-called devil's number, visitors lapped it up. Unfortunately, religious groups were less than happy, and in 2023, the bus company was forced to change the number to 669. Now the company Flixbus has just announced that it's reviving the 666 bus, but passengers should be prepared for a bit of a schlep because the new route means the bus will set off from Krakow at 6 o'clock in the morning and won't arrive in the coastal town until 7 o'clock in the evening. A devil of a journey lasting around 13 hours.

0: That report was by Wendy Urquhart. That's it from the newsroom. 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
3: Coming up on Crowd Science with me, Caroline Steele. Listener Dale wants to know, why do we see so many different tongues in the animal kingdom? 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
4: Working with parrots is so fun.
3: From macaws to giraffes to king cobras, we speak to scientists to get the lowdown on tongues. That's coming up on Crowd Science after the news.
0: BBC News with Nick Miles. A right-wing political outsider has won the first round of Colombia's presidential election, which will now go to a second round in 3 weeks' time. Abelardo de la Espriella will face the left-wing candidate Iván Cepeda, who came a close second. Satellite images and videos analysed by the BBC show Iran has damaged 20 US military sites across 8 Middle Eastern countries since the war began at the end of February. It suggests the attacks have been more extensive than publicly acknowledged. France and Germany have both criticised Israel's push further into southern Lebanon as it escalates its campaign against Hezbollah. It's Israel's deepest incursion into the country in a quarter of a century. Health authorities in the Democratic Republic of Congo have celebrated the recovery of 4 survivors of Ebola. They are among the first to be discharged in the current outbreak. The police in Nigeria have warned against reprisals targeting South African nationals or businesses in the country after reports of attacks on Nigerians in South Africa. There have been anti-migrant protests for weeks across the country. Ukraine's President Volodymyr Zelensky has told the BBC's US partner station, CBS, that his government has evidence that Russia is training abducted Ukrainian children who've grown up in Russia to fight against their own country. The accusation goes beyond previously documented evidence that Russia has taken thousands of Ukrainian children for re-education in Russia. An Indian man who came to Britain on a skilled work visa has been awarded nearly $40,000 because his employer did not give him any work for a year. He became destitute. And a famous Polish bus service, the number 666 to the town of Hell, is being revived 3 years after it was scrapped. Conservative Christians had claimed the bus number, combined with the destination, promoted Satan.
4: Working with parrots is so fun.
3: You're listening to Crowd Science from the BBC World Service, the show that answers your science questions. I'm Caroline Steele, and I'm on a fun day out at the zoo. First stop, some very lively parrots.
4: Why is he making so much noise? He wants nuts. I have nuts in my hand. He sees other parrots.
3: Should we give
4: parrots.
3: Him the nuts?
4: I can give him.
3: Hello.
4: He's still going to yell, though.
3: Okay. We're feeding macaws because we want to get a glimpse of a tongue to help answer a question from one of you lovely listeners.
5: Hi, I'm Dale Altoft. I live in North Carolina in the United States. My question for Crowd Science today, why do different animals have such different tongues? Like my tongue has these, I guess they're called papillae that are on your tongue. And I was looking at my dog's tongue when he was licking me. And he seems to have them, but they're much smaller.
3: So what are papillae?
5: I don't know.
3: Should I look up a photo? let me do a quick search. Oh, they're the sort of small bumps you see on the surface of your tongue, and they contain taste buds. Whereas I'd always assumed that the bumps were our taste buds, but they're not. So you've noticed that your dog hasn't got them.
5: Either she hasn't got them or they're smaller. It's not clear. And I was looking at my horse's tongue. The horse seems to have a very smooth tongue.
3: Okay, so you've got up close and personal with a horse's tongue. You've noticed your dog's tongue. Got any other tongue observations?
5: Oh, yeah. I had a parrot for a while. And her tongue was more like either a tentacle or your finger or something.
3: Ah.
5: It was kind of round and dry, and she would use it to manipulate things a little bit. When she opened her beak, she would reach out and use it that way.
3: Okay, well, we will do a deep dive into tongues, find out what's going on, and hopefully make some sense of it. Tongues aren't something I've ever given much thought to, but they are incredibly important. They help us eat and speak, and across the animal kingdom, they can get pretty extraordinary. From the chameleon's lightning-fast tongue to the sandpaper-like tongue of a cat. So why do we see such variety? Why are tongues so far from one size fits all? To answer listener Dale's question, I think we need to see some tongues in action. Which brings us to London Zoo in the UK, where Jessica Ray, a lead keeper on the birds team, is introducing me to some parrots. We're stood next to a huge aviary. What birds are living here?
4: So we're at our macaw block right now. So basically a bunch of different macaw species. We've got green-winged macaws, blue-throated macaws, great green macaws, and hyacinth macaws as well. So a nice variety of macaw species.
3: Okay, so we're here because we want to learn more about different animals' tongues. Because our listener wants to know, why do animals have different tongues? What's a macaw tongue like?
4: It's actually very strange. As you'd expect, I think. The most important thing about a macaw tongue is that, like all parrots, they have a bone inside of their tongue.
3: Ah, there's a bone
4: inside.
3: There's
4: actually, a bone inside. So it's actually really, really cool. So it looks a bit like your index finger if it's kind of curved. And what it does is allows them to manipulate their food. So they'll crack through the nut with their beak, and then they'll use their tongue to manipulate the food inside of their mouth. So they basically can peel the skin or the shell away and spit all the stuff out that they don't want.
3: So what do their tongues look like? Do they look like a sort of pink fleshy tongue with a bone inside, or do they look more like a finger?
4: I would say it looks the shape of a finger, but it's kind of leathery and really dark. It's very strange.
3: Oh, yeah, that sounds bizarre. So we've got some macaws next to us. Any chance we can feed them a nut and if we can see this tongue in action?
4: Yeah. Let me grab some nuts quickly.
3: Okay, great. We're suddenly joined by a hungry looking macaw. Here you go, you can have a nut. Oh, wow. Okay, you can see his tongue quite clearly. He's a gorgeous blue macaw with a yellow eye. And then, he's biting into his nut. And using his tongue, like a finger. I mean, it's impressive. Imagine being given a nut and then shelling it with your tongue.
4: Yeah, and he can do Brazil nuts very easily.
3: Wow.
4: Shelled, like the almonds and everything. I'd say Brazil nuts tend to be his favourite.
3: And so do all macaws have bones in their tongues?
4: Yes.
3: So why do you think they have tongues like this? Do you think this is sort of an evolutionary advantage?
4: Exactly, yeah. I think it's mostly based on their diet and who was the most effective at eating it. So if you want to eat a lot of seeds and nuts, rear your offspring, it's quite helpful to have a bone inside of your tongue. So over many millions of years, it's just proven to be so successful that they've continued it.
3: A finger-like tongue. It almost sounds like the stuff of horror films. No offence to macaws. But somewhere deep in our evolutionary history, macaws and humans shared a common ancestor. So how did macaws end up with basically a finger, while we humans ended up with a flat pink muscle? Where did tongues begin?
6: Since we evolved from fish ancestors, and those ancestors fed in the water, that when eventually they transitioned to life on land, they needed to find a way to both capture food and manipulate it in the mouth that didn't involve water.
3: This is Kurt Schwenk, professor of ecology and evolutionary biology at the University of Connecticut in the US.
6: So in water, things like prey are buoyant. They'll float around in front of you. There's no gravity to worry about. And the vast majority of fish and even other aquatic vertebrates use suction
3: So all life began in water, and most of life in the water vacuums up dinner.
6: So they actually rapidly expand their mouths and throats, and they suck water in, and anything like a small fish or prey item that's caught in that bubble of water that gets sucked in also comes into the mouth.
3: Sort of like a straw, kind of like using the fish mouth as a straw?
6: Yeah. In fact, they make the mouth opening fairly small, which, like a straw, it can accelerate the speed of the water into the mouth. But by doing that, they're essentially exploiting these characteristics of water, which is the fact that it's viscous and that things in the water are buoyant.
3: Water is quite dense and thick, or viscous. So things like tasty algae can float around in it rather than dropping straight to the bottom.
6: But in the air on the land, the air is not viscous at all.
3: Which means no floating food for our newly land-based ancestors.
6: I mean, maybe you could suck a mosquito into your mouth, but not much else. And there's gravity and the prey has weight. And so it has to be lifted and physically pulled into the mouth. And so my feeling is that the tongue became elaborated from musculature that was already present in the fish to take the place of water.
3: So tongues develop from muscles that were already present in fish, gradually taking over the job that water used to do.
6: Instead of suction, they protrude the tongue, capture prey on the tongue, draw it into the mouth, and then once it's in the mouth, they can lift it and move it back and forth and push it into the throat to swallow. Again, all the things that water did ancestrally.
3: Tongues have been around for hundreds of millions of years. They began as a simple way of getting food into the mouth, but evolved into everything from the finger-like tongue of a macaw to the long, soft tongue of Listener Dale's horse.
7: The main reason animals have different tongue shapes is that they use them for capturing prey or acquiring food in different ways, and then they use them for moving the food around in the mouth while they chew it in different ways.
3: This is Callum Ross. He's a professor at the University of Chicago in the US, specializing in feeding systems.
7: Herbivores have a different kind of tongue to carnivores. They're different from nectivores, animals that survive by eating nectar. So, for example, a cow tongue is got a lot of kind of keratinous protrusions on it, papillae.
3: Those are the tongue bumps that Listener Dale noticed. Turns out they can be made of keratin.
7: Keratin is the same stuff your hair is made out of, and it's the layer, outside layer of your skin. And so cows have modified papillae that enable them to grab the grass and crop it using their tongue.
4: Ah, wow. So kind of acting a bit like scissors, sort of break the grass up.
7: Yeah. Tongue anatomy is very important for acquiring food and bringing it into the mouth and manipulating it. If you don't have hands, then you're going to need to have some way of acquiring the food item. And so lizards use their tongue for acquiring prey, amphibians do, and mammals do. Like anteaters, for example, have a really long tongue.
3: So after our ancestors hauled themselves onto land, tongues evolved to make capturing food and eating easier. In some animals, they became highly specialized, like the sticky tongue of a frog. Which sounds like a genius plan, but evolution doesn't have a plan. It's just the variations within a population that give some individuals a better chance of surviving and passing on their genes, which is particularly important for the organ that helps us eat. But tongues are about more than just food.
4: In front of us is a lovely large snake. Could you introduce me to the snake?
8: Yeah, this is a male king cobra. His name's Arthur, and they are the largest venomous snake on the planet.
3: I'm back at the zoo to meet a king cobra and Ben Tapley, curator of reptiles and amphibians.
4: Wonderful. I have to admit, I'm not a fan of snakes, but I mean, this guy's quite pretty and
8: I'm
4: quite chill.
8: I'm going to try and turn you around today.
4: Yeah. So we are answering a question from one of our listeners who wants to know why different animals have such different tongues. Mm. And actually, this king cobra is a perfect example because I think he did just stick his tongue out for us. Are you going to do it again?
8: They're constantly kind of just scanning the environment, seeing what cues they can pick up on. And that's part of the tongue flicking, is they're kind of looking for scents in the environment.
4: Oh, there you go. He stuck his tongue out. It's quite long. It's quite dark.
8: Yeah.
4: And then it's got a sort of, you know, famously has that split at the end of the tongue. What's the split for?
8: So the split in the tongue is basically when they flick the tongue out, they're looking for chemical cues in the environment. And by having the split, they can scent things differently from either side. So they're kind of sensing in stereo.
4: And when you say they're sensing things, how are they using their tongue? Can they taste the air? Yeah, what can they do that we can't?
8: So what they do is once that tongue goes back into its mouth, they've got an organ on the roof of the mouth called a Jacobson's organ, and that interprets what the two forks are picking up on. So it's more a smelling the air rather than tasting.
4: So why do you think snakes have evolved to have a tongue like this? What kind of advantage does it give them?
8: I mean, each species will have different kind of constraints along their kind of evolutionary path.
4: Yeah.
8: And this is the, you know, the way that snakes have cracked sensing their environment.
4: So snakes have long tongues with a split at the end, not to help them taste, but to smell. It feels like we're a bit short-changed as humans. No forks in our tongues for stereo smelling, bones in our tongues for incredible dexterity, or sharp papillae to help us chop up food. Is there anything special about our tongues? That's coming up next. You're listening to Crowd Science from the BBC World Service, the show that chews over your science questions. Our listener Dale wants to know why there are incredible differences in tongues between species. So far, we've visited a king cobra with a long, skinny tongue and some noisy parrots with bony tongues. Now it's time to turn to us mammals. Have mammals evolved any unusual tongue adaptations?
7: Most mammals don't have bones in their tongue. It's all muscle.
4: This is Callum Ross, our expert in feeding systems.
7: You lose the ability to protrude like a bony skeleton with the tongue around it, but you gain the ability to have very dexterous tongue movements within the oral cavity, within the mouth. So that's important for manipulating the food while you are chewing, positioning it between your teeth.
4: I guess I'd never really thought about the fact that, because you do it so subconsciously, that you're using your tongue to get the food between your teeth. So if you were just sort of going to randomly chew and hope for the best, it wouldn't have a good success rate. So you need a tongue to kind of get the food in the right location.
7: Yes.
4: Our tongues are remarkably coordinated, which becomes very obvious the moment you accidentally bite on your tongue instead of your food.
7: Mammal tongues are very fleshy. They've got a lot of muscle, and the muscles arranged in a very complicated way. The muscle fibers are imbricated,
4: which means the muscles in our tongues overlap.
7: Kind of like a basket work of muscle fibers. There's vertical ones, there's transverse ones, and then there's longitudinal ones. And those are inside the tongue. And using those, you can change the shape of the tongue in very complicated ways. And so that's something that mammals have that most other lineages of vertebrates don't have.
4: Yes, because it's kind of impressive that not everyone, but a lot of people can roll their tongues and make all these incredible shapes that I imagine, you know, a giraffe might struggle with.
7: Yes, well, a giraffe can certainly, they can stick it out a long way and roll it.
4: But they probably can't go like this, you know. It's a shame this is audio only. I'm currently showing off my tongue rolling skills.
7: No, they probably can't, although I don't know. Have you ever asked one?
4: I haven't, that's true. Well, it's time to remedy that. Let's go back to the zoo. Oh my goodness, I don't think I've ever been so close to a giraffe. It's maybe a half a metre away. Oh, and I caught a glimpse of its tongue. We're stood in front of two giraffes.
9: We are.
4: And they're leaning over towards us. Is that because you've got some leaves in your hand, do you
9: think?
4: Yeah,
9: definitely.
4: They're like, excuse me, why are you holding my breakfast?
9: Yeah.
4: This is hoofstock keeper Nick Garrett. And we are trying to learn about different animals' tongues, because our listener wants to know why different animals have such a range of tongues. Mm-hmm. I don't think I know much about a giraffe tongue, other than it's grey, is that right?
9: Yeah, so it's sort of, grey, purpley, black colour. basically, when the sun's out, they're feeding. And obviously in Africa, they need some protection from the sun. So yeah, that's why the tongue's that colour, so it doesn't get sunburned when it's out browsing all day.
4: Whereas if it was a lighter colour, it might get burned. Okay. Yeah. And then, do they feel like a human tongue? Have you ever felt a giraffe tongue?
9: Yeah, no, I've been licked a few times. very, very slobbery tongue. So they have a lot of saliva on the tongue. And it's actually got antiseptic properties. So obviously in Africa, they eat a lot of acacia, so lots of thorns. So occasionally they do get cuts and scrapes on the tongue. But yeah, they've got antiseptic saliva, so helps it heal quicker.
4: Oh, they're saying hi to each other. That's very cute. And they have quite long tongues, is that right?
9: Yep, so, yeah, about sort of 45 centimetres.
4: Yeah, should we have a look? Should we?
9: Yeah, we can have a look.
4: Feed some of these leaves to... Whoa, stretch. Her tongue is so long. And she's sort of wrapping it around to pull the leaves off.
9: Yep, so they're
4: oh my goodness
9: fully
4: me.
9: Prehensile, so they can grip things.
4: And why do you think giraffes have such long grey tongues? Do you think it's an evolutionary advantage to be like that?
9: Yeah, I think it just helps, like, along with the neck. You know, they can already reach stuff that other animals can't, but then they've got the tongue as well to... It just helps them pull the branches closer to their mouth and grip the leaves, pull the branches in, yeah.
4: So they can access food that's even more out of reach?
9: Yeah, yeah. And they can wrap their tongue around a branch and then pull it back, taking all the leaves with it to
4: strip
9: the leaves,
4: which is exactly what's happening now. Yeah. You handed her a bit of branch with leaves on, and she's just dropped a completely bare branch now. Oh wow, the way she uses her tongue is incredible. So cool. Could I have a go at holding the leaves? Yay, I'm gonna feed a giraffe.
9: I'll give you a smaller bit.
4: Thank you. Would you like some
9: hold
4: beef?
9: Quite tight. She
4: okay, holding
9: tight. Pull it all out of your hands.
4: Oh my gosh, her tongue is so strong. So she's pulling. Wow. Oh, she got the whole branch. Feeding a giraffe is an experience I'm definitely going to remember. They coil their long tongues around branches and then strip off the leaves with remarkable speed and precision. Mammals' tongues can be incredibly impressive.
6: If you think about that a moment and think about both how much they can move and how complexly they can move and their ability to elongate and to change shape, they do it in a way that's completely different from the kinds of movements we're used to.
4: This is evolutionary biologist Kurt Schwenk again.
6: So when we move an arm or a leg, it's very understandable. We have bones and muscles. Muscles move the bones. The bones are hinged at joints. And so we have a simple lever system that is familiar to most people who are using levers every day, you know, whether they're conscious of it or not. The point being that for most movement, muscles and bones interact to create movement. In the case of tongues, there are no bones, no joints, no levers. The tongue is pure muscle, and yet it's able to elongate, change shape, exert force, do finely controlled manipulations, and it's doing that all on its own.
4: Our tongues are incredible shape-shifting structures, a bit like an octopus's arm or an elephant's trunk.
6: Organs that do these kinds of movements using only muscle, they're called muscular hydrostats. But we can simplify that and just think of them as something like a water balloon. So if you imagine yourself holding a balloon that's kind of a long, narrow balloon, and you filled it with water. And it's important to recognize that balloon, it's elastic and stretchy, right? And it's filled with fluid. But water, you can't squeeze water and compress it, right? Like, it doesn't matter how hard you push on it. It's not going to get any denser or smaller or compact. It's going to stay exactly the same. The water in your water balloon, no matter how much you squeeze on that water balloon, the volume isn't going to change. And the only way it can go is to stretch the balloon out and make it longer. So when you make it narrow, it gets long. When you make it wide, it gets short.
4: Yeah, so your tongue sort of has a set volume. If you want to make it stick out, you have to make it narrower. And if you want to
3: flatten it, you have to make it shorter. A bit like a water balloon, it has a sort of fixed volume.
6: Exactly. That's exactly right. And so all of this dramatic tongue protrusion we see in giraffe tongues comes from these kinds of internal manipulations of the musculature that changes its shape.
10: So when a giraffe tongue is resting in its mouth, it's short and fat, and it narrows and lengthens when reaching for leaves. But mammals' tongues aren't only for capturing and chewing food. Here's Callum again.
7: One of the things that the tongue does is push the food back across the oropharynx into the esophagus during swallowing.
10: Our esophagus is the tube food travels down from our mouths to our stomachs. And the oropharynx is the shared passage at the back of the mouth.
7: So the oropharynx is important because it's the place where the airway and the food way cross. You breathe through your nose and that goes down into your trachea, which is in the front, through the larynx. But the esophagus is in the back. So evolution has seen fit to have this crossing area.
3: Yeah, it doesn't seem like a good idea.
7: Not the best work it ever did. The tongue's super important for quickly pushing the food across the top of the oropharynx and into the esophagus.
3: Yeah, I mean, we have our tongues to thank for not sort of constantly accidentally inhaling our food.
7: Yes, exactly right. And the timing's super important. People who've had strokes who can't swallow properly, they can get pneumonia because they inhale food particles into the lungs. So the function of the tongue during swallowing is very important. And we wanted to know what was the mechanism whereby the tongue pushed the food back across the top of the oropharynx.
10: Callum uses a technique called X-ROM to study tongues. It involves using X-rays to reconstruct the movement of tongues in 3D.
7: One of the mechanisms that's used in swallowing is this kind of narrowing of the tongue. And if you constrict it sideways and it's in this closed box, some of the tongue has to go out the back. If it's closed in the front, right?
3: Ah.
7: That's why you can't swallow with your mouth open.
3: I didn't know you can't swallow with your mouth open.
7: It's really hard.
10: Why not give it a go? Open your mouth and try to swallow.
3: Yeah, it's really hard, isn't it? I didn't realise quite how important tongues were for swallowing. But yeah, sitting here now trying to swallow with my mouth open, I'm like...
7: Good luck.
3: Very difficult. We could probably do a whole episode on why you can't swallow with your mouth open. But here's the top line. When you swallow, your tongue has to go backwards so food can go down. It does that by pushing against your front teeth, which is much easier when your mouth is closed.
7: Better understanding tongue mechanics will help us treat people who have various kinds of dysphagias. So dysphagia is difficulty swallowing or disordered swallowing. And that is associated with a fair amount of sickness and death because people get pneumonia because they're not pushing that food across the top of the larynx properly. So better understanding of tongue mechanics will help us develop different ways for treating people who've had strokes or tongue cancer and had pieces of their tongue taken out.
10: Listener Dale, you wanted to know why you've come across so many different animals' tongues. The variety is particularly surprising when you consider all tongues evolved from the same basic structure in an ancient aquatic ancestor that first ventured onto land and suddenly needed a new way to eat. Since then, tongues have evolved to suit an extraordinary range of diets. Dale, your parrot had a finger-like tongue reinforced with bone to help manipulate and crack open nuts. And for us humans, tongues are essential for swallowing safely. And understanding them better could help improve the lives of people with difficulty swallowing. From swallowing to chewing to catching prey and even smelling, tongues are one of evolution's most versatile tools and they're critical to survival. And finally, over to you, Dale, for the credits.
5: That's it for this episode of Crowd Science from the BBC World Service. The question was from me, Dale, in the United States. The show was presented by Caroline Steele and produced by Joe Glanville. If you have a question on any subject in science and you want the team to investigate, why not email crowdscience@bbc.co.uk? Goodbye.
10: Thank you, Dale. 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Excitingly, we now have a WhatsApp number. 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Our WhatsApp number is +44 8000 314 773. That's +44 8000 314 773. Right, this really is it. Goodbye.
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13: Hello and welcome to Newsday on the BBC World Service with Anne Soy in Nairobi and Rob Young in London.
14: A hard-right criminal defence lawyer and admirer of Donald Trump has come out on top in the first round of Colombia's presidential election. We'll speak to a close ally of the candidate aiming to prevent a right-wing victory.
15: Yes, we are worried with foreign intervention. We are worried with how the situation is going to be in the next 3 weeks. But we are very much prepared to continue a democratic fight.
13: The conflict continues in Lebanon, with Israel committing its deepest incursion into Lebanese territory in 20 years. But could we be on the cusp of a deal that would get the ceasefire back on track? We'll speak to a Lebanese analyst.
14: And are content creators and influencers becoming too intrusive? That's after the latest world news.
16: BBC News with Fiona MacDonald. A right-wing political outsider has won the first round of Colombia's presidential election, which will now go to a second round in 3 weeks' time. Abelardo de la Espriella will face the left-wing candidate Iván Cepeda, who polled a few percentage points behind. Mr. Espriella thanked his supporters at an event in Barranquilla.
17: Petro is a criminal and has said he doesn't recognise the results, which have been decisive. I will stand as Colombia's finest warrior to defend our democracy and get myself killed for Colombia.
16: Ukraine's President Volodymyr Zelensky has told the BBC's US partner CBS that his government has evidence that Russia is training abducted Ukrainian children, once they've grown up, to fight against their own country. Orlando Teal has more details.
18: This accusation goes further than previously documented evidence that Russia has taken thousands of Ukrainian children for re-education in a state-sponsored programme. Mr. Zelensky said that as these children grow up, Russia has pushed boys into the battlefield. He said they were taught to hate their native country and to kill fellow Ukrainians. The president said he had evidence that this was happening, but did not give details. Mr. Zelensky also called for more international help in bringing home more than 20,000 abducted children that his government had identified.
16: Satellite images and videos analysed by the BBC show Iran has damaged 20 US military sites across 8 Middle Eastern countries since the war began at the end of February. It suggests the attacks have been more extensive than publicly acknowledged, causing millions of dollars worth of damage to state-of-the-art air defence systems and radars. The police in Nigeria have warned against reprisals targeting South African nationals or businesses in the country after reports of attacks on Nigerians in South Africa. It comes after weeks of protests in South Africa calling for tougher action against undocumented migrants. Makwachi Okafor reports from Lagos.
19: The Nigerian police have tried to reassure the public, saying there's no cause for alarm, but they also warn that any attacks on South African citizens, businesses, or diplomatic facilities in Nigeria will be treated as a criminal offense. The warning comes amid rising tension in South Africa, where there have been weeks of demonstrations calling for immigration reforms and for undocumented migrants to leave the country by the end of June. Previous episodes of xenophobic violence in South Africa have triggered retaliatory attacks in Nigeria, where some South African-owned businesses were vandalized and looted.
16: BBC.

0: A study led by American scientists has found that a daily pill can almost double the survival time of patients with advanced pancreatic cancer. The trial involved 500 people whose cancer had spread to other organs. It found the median survival time for those who took the pill was just over a year, compared with about 6.5 months for those who had chemotherapy. Here's our health editor, Hugh Pym.
1: The new drug called Diraxonrasib, that is a drug which targets a mutated gene. Now, that mutation gets the gene to get the cancer cells to spread, if you like. So the drug reverses that. Pancreatic Cancer UK, the charity, they're saying this is one of the most exciting developments they've seen in a very long time.
0: A famous Polish bus service, the number 666 to the town of Hell, is being revived 3 years after it was scrapped following protests by religious groups. Conservative Christians had claimed the bus number, which is biblical associations with the devil, combined with the destination name, was promoting Satanism. The route to the Baltic Coast Resort had become popular as a joke. BBC News.
2: Thank you very much indeed for that bulletin. 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Thank you for joining us today.
3: Coming up this half hour, we've got stories for you from Colombia and Lebanon.
2: We'll also be asking if content creators out and about making videos all the time are just becoming too intrusive.
3: In sport, Isaac Fennin on the Basketball Africa League as Rwanda side RSSB Tigers win their first title.
2: Your thoughts on all of our stories, welcome, of course, by text or WhatsApp. +44 77 86 20 50 85 is the number. Well, we start in Colombia, where a political outsider has won the first round of the country's presidential election, which will now go to a second round in 3 weeks' time. Hard-right businessman Abdelardo de la Espriella, who calls himself the Tiger, will face a left-wing senator, Ivan Cepeda. Here is Mr. de la Espriella talking to supporters after the results were announced.
4: Aquí está tu tigre, que ruja y que muerde!
5: Here's your tiger. Let him roar and bite. Thank you, Colombia. My heart goes out to you. Thank you for your passion. We'll confront, defeat and punish Colombia's enemies who seek to destroy our homeland. Petro's out. Don't you dare keep trying to reject the election results, because the people will rise up and punish you.
2: The Petro he refers to there is Gustavo Petro, the outgoing Colombian president. Well, the two candidates who are through to the second round offer strikingly different visions of how to tackle Colombia's many challenges, including violent crime. Mr. Cepeda wants to build on the strategy of negotiating with armed groups, whereas Mr. de la Espriella wants a tough military crackdown. And the approach to the United States may also differ, with Mr. de la Espriella wanting to restore and deepen security relations, while Senator Cepeda has insisted Colombia should not be what he called a U.S. vassal state.
3: Well, for more, I've been speaking to Colombia Senator Clara Lopez. She's a former government minister and has been campaigning with Senator Cepeda.
6: Well, I must say that we are somewhat surprised. We were very sure that we were farther down the line ahead. But it is very much like the situation we had 4 years ago, where we did not win in the first round by some 500,000 votes, which is similar to today. And so we're preparing for a big comeback for the second round. And certainly we will come out ahead for sure.
3: We have seen in other elections, especially in Latin America, where the position of their relationship with the U.S. has had an impact on local elections. Do you think it played a role here, given the kind of relationship the outgoing president, Gustavo Petro, has had with the U.S., you know, public recrimination for months now? Did that play a role?
6: Well, we have had a lot of external interference. We really do have two very different models of how a country should be governed, especially in a place like Colombia with such a long tradition of intestine violence. And we are very worried because the candidate that has now come ahead in the first round, it looks more like going to the past

0: of that violence that we want to see finished in Colombia. So that, yes, we are worried with foreign intervention. We are worried with how the situation is going to be in the next 3 weeks. But we are very much prepared to continue a democratic fight for recovering the country, for democracy.
1: Well, you talk about this international crime to do with drugs, but the production is mainly from within Colombia, isn't it? And it under the current president, Gustavo Petro, the production has gone to the highest levels.
0: No, that is absolutely not true. What I say is that the international crime organizations that do drug trafficking are beyond the control of one single government, and that is why a multilateral coordination in the drug issue should be implemented, and not pointing to certain governments to try to put them in a bad light, especially in the middle of an electoral process. I would like to point out to you that the allegations that the drug production has gone out of limits in the Petro government is absolutely false. The great growth was in the previous government.
1: But clearly this is something that President Trump has said that he is concerned about, and the candidates are giving very different positions on how to deal with it. Abelardo de la Espriella is vowing a military crackdown if elected. Clearly voters care deeply about this issue.
0: Yes, it is an issue that has been used traditionally to try to intervene in the domestic issues of Colombia. And I personally think that when you talk about crackdowns, you have to know what you're talking about. And that we have been in crackdowns over the past 50 years, and all we have is over 10 million victims, 300,000 of them murdered, and all sorts of displacement and disappearances. So that it is not so easy just to call, let's bring the guns and shoot everybody down. That has not worked in the past, and I am afraid it would not work if Mr. Abelardo would take the presidency, which we hope we can beat him in the elections so that we can continue on a democratic path in Colombia.
1: The current strategy of total peace, negotiations with armed groups rather than military force, it hasn't particularly worked as well, has it?
0: You are wrong. It has been dialogue with military force, not without military force. As you can see, the ceasefires that were pretended did not work, so they were suspended. And the army has been, over the past 3 years, combating directly all of these groups that have not submitted to the law. And yes, we have been trying to dialogue, because life is of the essence in a democracy. But when the dialogue fails, there is no other recourse than to enforce the law through the use of force. And both have been used in this government. But obviously, the choice is trying to talk our way into a negotiation that will make people reconvene with legality and not continue an endless war that we have been carrying out against drugs over the past 50 years. Colombia has placed all the dead people, and all the bad mouthing has come from outside.
1: Clara Lopez there, Colombian senator, speaking to me a little earlier. Let's now head to the Middle East. The U.S. Secretary of State Marco Rubio has reportedly held talks with both the Lebanese President Joseph Aoun and Israeli Prime Minister Benjamin Netanyahu to try and reduce tensions between Israel and Lebanon. The U.S. has proposed that Hezbollah stops all attacks on Israel in return for Israel refraining from escalating in Beirut. Meanwhile, the United Nations Security Council is set to hold an emergency meeting later today to discuss Israel's military offensive in Lebanon. France, Germany, and the UK have all criticized Israel's push further into southern Lebanon. More than 3,300 people have been killed in the conflict, and that's according to the Lebanese authorities.
2: Well, over the weekend, Israeli troops captured Beaufort Castle near the Latani River. This marks one of the deepest incursions into Lebanon by Israel in a quarter of a century. I've been speaking to Rami Khoury, Distinguished Public Policy Fellow at the American University of Beirut, and asked him how significant the capture of the castle is.
3: It's significant for Israel's propaganda. It's not very significant in any other way because they've occupied the castle before. They had control of it for like 18 years, three, four decades ago, and they had to pull out. And the high terrain isn't as significant now as it used to be years ago because so much warfare now is done electronically and through fiber optic wires and stuff like that. But it's a symbolic breakthrough. They haven't fully occupied it. I don't think they went in and then put up a flag and went out, is what we heard. But we'll find out in the next few days. But it creates a dilemma. When they occupy more land, they have to control it. It also means they need to keep more forces there, which means there's more targets for the Hezbollah boys to attack. So it's a mixed issue.
2: Well, Israel says it is creating a wide security buffer. It also says it is weakening Hezbollah. What's your assessment of Israel's strategy here?
3: I think it's a fool's errand. They've done a lot of destruction, which they're very good at. They've killed a lot of people, destroyed villages, towns, moved over a million people. But it hasn't brought them security, and they've done this before. The balance is slowly shifting, not towards Hezbollah's favor, but Hezbollah is much more adept now at targeting and killing and hindering Israeli soldiers and troop movements in Lebanon than it was years ago.
2: It's been reported by the Axios news website that the US Secretary of State Marco Rubio has spoken to the Israeli Prime Minister Benjamin Netanyahu and also to Lebanon's president to try to push a new ceasefire initiative. Do you think with the Americans attempting to get to a stronger ceasefire, that might be able to be achieved? Because we are technically still in a ceasefire, although it doesn't feel like it to many people in Lebanon.
3: Well, technically there's a ceasefire, but in reality there's an open warfare with much, much more dynamic Israeli attacks against Lebanon than Hezbollah attacks against Israel. It's a mixed blessing to have the Americans more involved because the Americans have been the main supporter of Israel. So the United States is trying to play the role of the supporter of Israel's militancy and at the same time a mediator to mediate with Hezbollah or with Lebanon. This is not a tenable position. It's not a serious position. And it shows up in their proposals, the statement they put out a few weeks ago, and I think the proposal today that they want Hezbollah to stop firing first, and then Israel would only not attack in Beirut, but it would keep attacking elsewhere. This is not serious mediation. This is deceptive, neo-imperial, neo-colonial tactics trying to find new ways to subjugate the Palestinians and the Lebanese and expecting the world to fall for it. But this is a point now where the world is not falling for this anymore.
2: Well, the United Nations Security Council will also meet later on Monday to discuss what is happening in Lebanon. Do you think it can do anything?
3: Well, it certainly can on paper. It can take a very strong position. The problem with the Council is that the five powers have a veto, and if they take any position that is fair to both sides, to Hezbollah and Lebanon on one side and to Israel on the other, the U.S. is almost certainly going to veto it because the United States has almost exclusively been engaged in diplomatic and mediation efforts in Gaza and in Lebanon that favor the Israelis. They just did this in Gaza with the so-called Board of Peace and the ceasefire with Hamas, where the Israelis used the ceasefire to increase their control of occupied land in Gaza. So the Security Council could take a strong position that demands equal treatment for both sides, but it's almost certainly going to be vetoed by the Americans, so I wouldn't expect anything serious to come out of it.
2: Rami Khoury there, who's a Distinguished Public Policy Fellow at the American University of Beirut. And while we're talking about the Middle East, the United States has in the past hour said it has struck Iranian military sites, and Iran's Revolutionary Guard says that it has targeted an American base in response. The air defences in Kuwait, where there is a major American base, say that have been intercepted. The authorities in Kuwait saying they've been intercepting missiles and drone attacks on Monday as sirens sound across the country. We'll keep an eye on that for you. Let's cross to the business desk in Singapore, speak to Nick Marsh, who is there, because as we get news of these renewed military strikes, both by the United States and by Iran, we of course think about what this may well mean for the price of energy globally, Nick.
4: Absolutely, yes, Rob. Morning. Markets ultimately care about one thing at this point. You know, will the Strait of Hormuz be open to traffic like it was before the war? And if so, when is that going to happen? So you hear these reports of more skirmishes during what's supposed to be a ceasefire, let's not forget. And traders, oil traders, think, well, there may be reports of a deal being close, but if there are still skirmishes happening, doesn't look like it's going to be coming anytime soon. So the price of oil right now, Rob, is around $93 a barrel for Brent crude, if you follow these things. Actually, in the context of the war, reasonably low. I mean, we've seen it up at 100, 110, 115. There is an element of fatigue, possibly, among oil traders as well, reacting to every minutiae. It doesn't happen so much anymore. It's a public holiday here in Singapore. We're in Asian trading hours as well. Could have something to do with it. But look, still really high. $93 a barrel, so much higher than it was before the war. And obviously, everyone feels the consequences of that.
2: Yeah, and we've got this talk about the possibility of a further ceasefire, or what some are calling a peace deal, and Donald Trump reportedly insisting it be rewritten. From the rest of the world's perspective, though, as this goes on, what are stockpiles of oil, reserves of oil, looking like?
4: Well, this is it, really. I mean, you know, I have to say we have been here before when it comes to reports of a deal being close. The American side saying one thing, Donald Trump saying sometimes another, and then the Iranian side saying something completely different. If we reach a deal, or if a deal is reached, you know, even tomorrow, the economic consequences are going to be felt very, very strongly still, because stockpiles have been dwindling. Countries have been buying oil at very high prices from other sources, including from the United States, by the way. And ultimately, it's ordinary people, isn't it, who have to pay more when it comes to their cost of living. So unfortunately, yes, the economic consequences are going to be hard, way beyond this conflict being resolved.
2: Nick, thank you. Nick Marsh there at the Business Desk in Singapore.
1: 22 minutes past the hour. Time now for some sports news with Isaac Fennin.
5: Yeah, morning, Anne. We're going to start with basketball. Rwanda's RSSB Tigers won their first ever Basketball Africa League title as they beat Angola's Petra de Luanda 90-88. The final was played in Kigali. And a bit later on, we're going to hear an interview with the president of the BAL. In football, Manchester City completed the domestic double as they won the Women's FA Cup, beating Brighton 4-0. Liverpool will open formal talks with Andoni Iraola as they look to fill their managerial vacancy following the sacking of Arne Slot over the weekend. The Reds are believed to have spoken to other candidates, but the former Bournemouth boss is thought to be the front runner. He could rejoin Liverpool technical director Richard Hughes, who he worked with at Bournemouth. And in tennis, Iga Swiatek was dumped out of the French Open as Ukraine's Marta Kostyuk beat her in straight sets. It means there are no former winners on either the men or women's side of the draw. I'm reliably informed by our studio manager Frank that this is the best first week of French Open tennis we've ever seen.
1: Many thanks for that sport,
2: Isaac. Maybe Frank should be doing the sport then, Anne. What do you think? Isaac can have a day
1: over to him.
5: I can have a lie-in, yeah.
1: Let's now talk about influencers. From cafes to gyms and supermarkets and restaurants, content creators and influencers are moving into everyday spaces. They can bring huge value to businesses, helping them reach new audiences and customers. But are they becoming too intrusive? Megan Lawton reports.
6: We get a lot of people who will spend quite a while before they eat the food. They get the cameras out and they're taking photos.
7: I'm in Starfish and Coffee, an independent cafe in Brighton on the UK's south coast.
6: And I love seeing it, because I know if they're taking photographs of it, it's going to go on social media, it's going to be shared.
7: Tony Marks is the manager here, and he's telling me about the rise of influencers using his cafe as a space to create content.
6: Yeah, I've seen people moving the furniture around. I think that was a point where someone started moving tables, so they wanted to be nearer to a window. And I did have to politely say, the tables need to stay where they are, I think.
7: Often, that footage that we see being shot in the streets will end up on our social media timelines.
8: Spend the day with me is a girly in her 20s living in Nashville.
9: Hey queen, spend the day with me.
8: Let's spend a reset day together. I honestly just...
7: But not everyone is happy with content being filmed in places open to the general public.
10: I'm afraid the influencers are pushing my patience beyond all bounds.
7: Recently, the restaurateur Jeremy King, who's behind London restaurants including the Ivy, said he was fed up with influencers arriving with tripods and holding tables for long periods of time while they film.
10: Well, the influencers have caused me to consider the possibility. I don't want to ban anybody from the park, but unfortunately, the behaviour of some people coming through the door has gone beyond decency and has become incredibly intrusive.
7: And in Manchester, in the UK, a TikTok went viral after a creator said she was asked to stop filming inside a cafe unless she had hired the whole space. If you run a business, though, it can be more complicated than just saying no to filming. A video might annoy one customer, but it could also bring new customers through the door. Tony Marks tells me how content creation has changed.
6: It's a strange one because we've gone from people who generally influencers doing content to now everyone can be a content maker. So you've actually got a lot of people who are setting it up themselves, you know, who aren't necessarily professionals or making money out of it.
7: For a small independent cafe, he says the attention can help.
6: It used to be the case that you'd want to advertise on the radio, you'd want to advertise in magazines or newspapers, but going through influencers, they can reach a far wider audience. So it's an easy sell. Like, I give away a plate of food and a meal for two, and that can reach thousands of people. So it's really positive. It's just advertising.
7: In 2024, the influencing industry was valued at approximately $250 billion. The dominance of the industry means we're seeing more content gathered in our everyday.
11: My name is Laura Ulick. I'm a Vancouver-based content creator featuring food, fun, and all the best things in life.
12: This is a whole puri breast pastry on top of a hot chocolate and three other crazy unique drinks I found from this year's Hot Chocolate Festival. Starting
7: off 5 years ago, Laura was able to quit her job in the charity sector to go full-time in content creation.
11: Over my platforms, I have around 230,000 followers.
7: So how do you record content in a public space without annoying others?
11: It starts with knowing that I'm not the main character when I'm at a restaurant, and that because I'm filming, I don't get any kind of special privilege. So I always like to think about the people around me first. Is there someone in my shot that's going to be really annoyed that I have a camera pointed at them? I try my best to keep, you know, in a dark restaurant, the flash down as much as possible.
7: Nina Robertson is the founder of Neon Management, a global talent and marketing group. She's based in Sydney and manages a roster of creators, and tells me she thinks influencers can get a hard time.
13: Businesses are saying, oh, we need marketing, we need exposure and all of these things, when really those are the sorts of people that are doing it organically for them. They're not having to pay these people, so I don't see the negative in it, unless they are being intrusive to other patrons, where if that is the case, then it just needs to be educated to that creator that they need to be more mindful and respectful of others around them.
7: She tells me about the advice she gives on the etiquette of filming in public.
13: Create frames where others aren't in the background. So just being mindful of your placement when where you are shooting.
7: She highlights lights, tripods and filming equipment as tools to improve the quality of content, but points out they can also be very disruptive.
13: Even if you are needing that lighting, making sure that you are in a corner or you're able to not be intrusive of others, patrons that are in the same facility.
7: Nina believes businesses should be upfront on whether they do or don't want influencers filming in their space.
13: If a specific restaurant or gym has an issue with it, then put up a sign at the front of the door that says you're not able to record or film content in the space, and they'll go elsewhere.
1: Megan Lawton reporting there about influencers and their conduct in public spaces. And have you had an encounter with them? Send us a message on +44 77 86 20 50 85. Let us know. There's still much more to come here on Newsday on the BBC.
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2: Hello, you're with Newsday from the BBC World Service with Anne Soy in Nairobi and Rob Young in London.
1: Police in Nigeria have warned against reprisals targeting South Africa after reports of attacks on Nigerians in South Africa.
2: Voting starts in Ethiopia's general election as the Prime Minister, Abiy Ahmed, seeks another term.
1: And we'll take a look back at Nigeria's brutal civil war of the late 1960s. But first, this news.
21: BBC News at Fiona MacDonald. A right-wing political outsider has won the first round of Colombia's presidential election, which will now go to a runoff later this month. Abelardo de las Espriella will face the left-wing candidate Ivan Cepeda. Ukraine's president has told the BBC's US partner CBS that his government has evidence that Russia is training abducted Ukrainian children who have grown up in Russia to fight against their own country. The accusation goes beyond previously documented evidence that Russia has taken thousands of Ukrainian children for re-education in Russia. Satellite images and videos analysed by the BBC show Iran has damaged 20 US military sites across 8 Middle Eastern countries since the war began at the end of February. It suggests the attacks have been more extensive than publicly acknowledged. The number of people killed by an explosion in a rebel-held area of Myanmar has been revised down to at least 45. Around 70 others were injured in the blast in Shan State, near the border with China. Health authorities in the Democratic Republic of Congo have celebrated the recovery of 4 survivors of Ebola. They're among the first to be discharged in the current outbreak. An Australian woman who has been charged with terrorism offences after allegedly travelling to Syria to join the Islamic State says she has renounced her allegiances to the militant group. She appeared in court in Melbourne on Monday. An Indian man who came to Britain on a skilled worker visa has been awarded nearly $40,000 because his employer did not give him any work for a year and he became destitute. And in men's cricket, Royal Challengers Bengaluru have beaten Gujarat Titans to win their second consecutive Indian Premier League. The T20 is one of the richest competitions in world sport. BBC News.
2: Thank you very much indeed for that summary of the news there. Hello, you're with Newsday from the BBC World Service with Anne Soy in Nairobi and Rob Young in London. Hope you're doing all right today.
1: Coming up this half hour, we've got stories for you from Nigeria, South Africa and Ethiopia.
2: Isaac Fannin will be here with your sport. He's looking at the Basketball Africa League as Rwandan side RSSB Tigers win their first title.
1: And as always, we welcome your messages on anything that you hear on the programme. Our text and WhatsApp number is +44 77 86 20 50 85. The police in Nigeria have warned against reprisals targeting South African nationals or their businesses in the country after reports of attacks on Nigerians in South Africa. It comes after weeks of anti-migrant protests in South Africa calling for tougher action against undocumented migrants. The authorities in Nigeria have tried to reassure the public, saying there's no cause for alarm. But they also said any attacks on South African interests will be treated as a criminal offence. Previous episodes of xenophobic violence in South Africa have triggered retaliatory attacks in Nigeria. Well, earlier I spoke to Professor Ebenezer Obadare. He is a senior fellow for African Studies at the Council on Foreign Relations.
22: I think the Inspector General of Police, Olatunji Dissu, was reacting to growing fears across the country that there might be coordinated attacks on South African nationals and South African businesses in Nigeria. Remember that during the 2019 episode, when businesses and Nigerian nationals in South Africa were attacked, there were reprisal attacks in other parts of Africa, especially in Zimbabwe and Nigeria. And given that in recent times, Nigerians have also been targeted by South African anti-immigrant advocates, I think it stands to reason that authorities in Nigeria would want to do something to preempt reprisal attacks by Nigerians.
1: But just to be clear, there haven't been any reprisal attacks at the moment.
22: Yes, just to be clear, none so far. That's correct.
1: And this is what the police are warning against. They are hoping that it doesn't get to that level, to the level of 2019, as you said.
22: Yes. The Inspector General, the language was actually very specific. It said they were warning against reprisal attacks, violence, intimidation, destruction of property, hate speech, or any kind of conduct that threatens public peace and national security. So basically, it was clear that this was coming against the background of rumors that South African nationals and South African businesses might be attacked as a response to what Nigerians are experiencing in South Africa.
1: What's the general sentiment in the country about the attacks in South Africa?
22: So I think generally there's been disappointment that things have gone in this direction in the country. There's plenty of affection for South Africa in Nigeria. There are tens of thousands of Nigerians living in South Africa. And if you speak to people in the academic community, there is widespread disappointment that a country that many people felt had a lot of promise in 1994, especially in terms of having this idea of a modern citizenship in which everybody will enjoy the same social and political rights, there is widespread disappointment that it is in that same country that not just Nigerians, but Africans in general have been told to go back to where they came from. So there's a lot of disappointment.
1: And in terms of the public discourse, how do people in Nigeria view the reaction that has come so far from South African authorities?
22: So the reaction has been divided. If you speak to some Nigerians, they do acknowledge that there are Nigerians who are living the country illegally and who may not actually be model residents of South Africa. So there's some criticism, even among Nigerians, of such people. But at the same time, there's a general understanding that the South African authorities have not done enough and that they are trying to have their cake and eat it as it were. On the one hand, they think that the South African authorities want to appear as if they're doing something, but at the same time, they don't want to go against the anti-immigrant advocates because they need them in local elections coming up in November.
1: And how would that happen then? Because we heard from South African authorities when that repatriation flight left the country, they said that 90% of those who are on board that flight were not documented migrants in South Africa. Well, these are figures which Ghanaian authorities have disputed. But irregular immigration would be a problem in any country. How can countries come to grips with it?
22: So I totally agree with you on this, and this is something that is being left out of the conversation. So there is clearly a problem with illegal immigration. And if this is what the concern is among the authorities and among the advocates in South Africa, I think they have my sympathy, and I'm sure they will have the sympathy of other Africans. But when you listen to the rhetoric coming out of March and Operation Dudula, they're not talking about illegal immigration. They're just talking about immigration, period. And at least one of them has set a deadline of June 30th to go after immigrants who are living in the country. So there's a distinction there. There's illegal immigration. That's a separate matter. But I think the worrisome thing here is that they're just talking about people who are not South Africans who happen to be living in South Africa.
1: Professor Ebenezer Obadare, they are speaking to me a little earlier. He's a senior fellow for African Studies at the Council on Foreign Relations.
2: Now, polls have opened in Ethiopia's general election as conflict rages in parts of the country, meaning many people will not be able to vote. The entire region of Tigray has been excluded from the poll, while ongoing violence in the country's two most populous regions, Amhara and Oromia, could prevent millions of people from casting their ballots. We can speak to the BBC's East Africa correspondent, Caleb Mogges. Welcome to the programme then. So polls are open. Just tell us how crucial these elections are.
0: Morning, Rob. Yes, polling stations are open starting 6 p.m. local time in Ethiopia. We hear from the people on the ground that some residents are heading to the stations already to cast their votes. Local media also show people queuing at polling stations in various locations across the country. There is a significant amount of police presence around polling stations, particularly in the capital, Addis Ababa, and other major cities in the country. Many citizens prefer to go to the polling stations early in the morning. Government workers will not be working today. And I hear schools in the capital, Addis, will remain closed for the coming 3 days. So this is what's happening in Ethiopia in the early mornings of voting day.
2: And what is the justification for excluding the entire region of Tigray from the poll?
0: Elections will not be taking place in areas deemed unsafe and insecure. As you might know, or as you said, there will be no elections in the northern state of Tigray. As tensions between the leaders of that region and the central government deepen. Not only Tigray, but there will be no elections in many constituencies in Oromia and Amhara states. These are two of the biggest states in the country. In terms of population, they will not be participating in the voting process, some constituencies. The reason for this is that armed militia groups are actively fighting government forces. For the last few years, the Oromo Liberation Army in Oromia and Fano militia group in Amhara. Conflicts monitoring groups say, thousands of people have been killed and hundreds of thousands displaced in these two particular regions. So conflict and insurgencies will particularly make it impossible for millions of voters in these three states. Tigray is completely out of the picture in these elections, and two of the biggest states, they have insurgencies. But the National Election Board believes the votes will be credible and legitimate. Critics of the government are skeptical about this.
2: Well, there are more than 40 political parties contesting the seats, more than 10,000 candidates at all different levels. So there's clearly an awful lot of choice on paper, at least. How free are journalists or our media outlets to report on the election?
0: Yes, close to 50 parties will be participating in this election, some at federal level, some regional level. Many international media organizations, including the BBC, have not been given press accreditation to cover the elections, and the ones on the ground are tightly controlled. Actually, the Committee to Protect Journalists in February said there is a troubling pattern of regulatory action against independent press in Ethiopia. Currently, there are a few international media organizations present in the country. The ones that are operating describe the situation as constrained by political and security pressures. They cannot go to conflict-affected areas. So it's a bit difficult to call it credible, according to critics. The government insists that these internationally independent media organizations, including some local journalists, are working to damage the country's interest and image. With limited media coverage in the country, I think it will be interesting to see what will unfold in the coming hours and days of the election in Ethiopia.
2: And when should we get the results, briefly?
0: Initial results will be announced tomorrow, but the final result will be after 10 days of the election.
2: Thank you very much. That's our East Africa correspondent, Caleb Mogges.
1: You're listening to Newsday from the BBC with me, Anne Soy, Nairobi, and Rob Young is in London. A recap now of the main headlines this hour. Ukraine's president has accused Russia of training children abducted from Ukraine to fight against their own country once they have grown up. And the BBC has found that Iran caused more extensive damage to US assets in the Middle East than Washington has publicly acknowledged.
2: Time for all your sport headlines. Here's Isaac.
3: Yeah, so this year's Basketball Africa League has been won by the RSSB Tigers of Rwanda, who beat Angola's Petro de Luanda 90-88. It ends the sixth edition of the competition, which has generated over 722 million views in the group stages alone. And it's highlighted a surge in interest for sports in Africa beyond the continent. Amadou Gallo-Fall is the president of the Basketball Africa League, and he's been speaking to my colleague Peter McJob about how this could propel economic growth across Africa.
4: When we announced the league first in 2019, we talked about launching an economic growth engine for the continent, you know, a professional basketball league that we want to grow into one of the absolute best in the world in years to come. That is going to create jobs, that is going to speak to the youth, to inspire young Africans to really realize that it is possible to do something of this scale and magnitude that is incredibly aspirational and that is showcasing African talent. That's an outlet and a platform where many areas of the creative industry and Africa's potential can be realized.
5: Can you unpack it in terms of how the sport of basketball has acted as a catalyst, like a hook, to then encourage the development of infrastructure and then the attraction of investment into the continent, in this case, to Kigali?
4: It all comes back to the product that we are creating, right? A sports and entertainment product that fans, not only across Africa and in the markets where we play, but all over the world now, especially with the African diaspora, consuming. We were very intentional in making sure that the quality of the play on the court is year over year constantly improving. In addition to building on a foundation of many decades that the NBA have been on the continent working to grow the sport, first, focusing from when we opened the office in South Africa in 2010, focusing on just making the sport accessible to young talent. Then we became more intentional about identifying and developing talent, launching the NBA academies, organizing those Africa Games, all-star formats with Team Africa versus Team World. Organizing those events gave us confidence that there is appetite for this sport and there is an appetite for localized basketball experience. Because when we announced those games, tickets were sold out within a day. Just to say that building on that foundation, we launched this league to make it a place where African talent is showcased. And specifically, as people started being exposed to this product, we created a demand that the in-arena experience that the Basketball Africa League showcases became now very much in demand beyond Kigali or Dakar or Cairo. Morocco came into play. Then Pretoria, South Africa came into play.
5: For a lot of African economies, there's a lot of focus on oil, on agriculture, on gas. Could sport be a major contributor? Because the sporting industry is a multi-trillion dollar economy.
4: We firmly believe in that because that's really the reason why we are here. We decided to ultimately launch this Pan-African Professional Basketball League and find a way to make African talent feel that actually they can be developed here on the continent and add value, earn a living right here on the continent and not feel like the only way for African talent to develop and grow is by going something else.
3: Yeah, really interesting chat there. Peter McJob speaking to the Basketball Africa president, Amadou Gallo-Fall.
1: Now, some of the last surviving soldiers in the Nigeria Civil War have spoken to the BBC Africa Eye about what they went through. The conflict that started in 1967 and lasted 3 years left between 500,000 and 3 million people dead, half of them children. The war started after Nigeria's oil-rich eastern region attempted to break away and form a new nation called Biafra, following waves of ethnic violence. A blockade by the Nigerian government, backed by Britain, resulted in Biafra facing the world's first televised humanitarian crisis and famine. BBC World Service reporter Princess Abumere has this report.
8: We are the survivors of the Nigeria-Biafra Civil War. I'm 85 years old. Only.
9: Godwin Alabi Isama was 27 years old when the war broke out in 1967. He was fighting on the side of the Nigerian army and became a commander.
8: When the war started, I think the whole Nigerian army was less than 10,000. They recruited prisoners. You had no job, you want to join the army? Hey, even if you had only one eye, we just recruited everybody.
9: Sasa Ugumba Nwoke was a teenager in the Biafran army.
10: When I joined the Biafran army, called the rebel army, it was excitement in the air. Everybody was involved in the war. The women, the men, the children.
23: How old are you?
24: I'm 10 years.
23: 10 years old.
24: Yes.
23: Do you know why Biafra is fighting?
24: Biafra is fighting for survival.
23: Is it going to win?
24: Yes, sir.
25: Her Royal Highness handed over sovereignty to a new nation.
9: In 1960, Nigeria gained independence from Britain. The colonial rulers had left a tense group of tribes, the main ones being Hausas in the north, Yorubas in the west, and the Igbos in the eastern region. 6 years later, following two military coups and widespread political chaos, thousands of Igbos were killed in waves of ethnic violence. Nwoke witnessed the scenes.
10: All of a sudden, I saw a headless man. I thought I was dreaming. I looked again. I saw kids. They chopped off their arms and chopped off their legs.
9: The killing sparked tens of thousands of Igbos to return to their ancestral homeland in the oil-rich east of Nigeria, where in 1967, they declared the creation of an independent rebel nation. It was called Biafra. The Nigerian government then declared war. Martin Bell was a journalist covering the conflict for the BBC.
26: When I think about the geopolitics, the whole colonial apparatus, of course, oil played a significant part. We didn't give much coverage to the extent that the federal armed forces were supported by the British. The firepower lay on one side, top of the line, armoured vehicles, and they had the aircraft, and the spirited, improvised guerrilla fighting was on the other side.
23: The Afrins admit it is an oil war, at least in part.
9: The Nigerian government did capture the oil-rich industrial hub, Port Harcourt, and they imposed a blockade, Alabi Isama again.
8: The blockade of the Atlantic Ocean, the blockade of the airports, the blockade of the land route was to make sure they did not get supplies. Supplies included ammunition and their food.
9: Bombs rained down on the people of Biafra, and there were accounts of people fleeing, not knowing where to run.
27: It's the first really nourishing food these refugees have seen.
9: But what impacted the children the most was the famine that came. Constance Nwoke was 7 years old then.
28: We, the children, were eating rats, were eating crickets, were eating maggots, were eating all manner of things.
9: The Nigerian government said the blockade was vital to maintain the country's unity. Obafemi Awolowo was the finance commissioner then.
29: But we are certainly not going to end the war on account of people being starved. All is fair in war, so we are told, and that is the position.
27: The plight of the civilians is not the number one priority.
29: But number one priority is the unity of the country.
9: After 2.5 years under siege, Biafra surrendered on the 15th of January 1970. The Nigerian government claimed there was no victor, no vanquished. For Nwoke and Alabi Isama, though, the war had been a disaster.
10: Victory is usually celebrated. This was the first time in my life I saw victory that turned to tragedy.
8: I prefer peace to victory or any conflict. We have fought the war, we gained nothing out of it. Those who benefited did not even step out of their house.
1: That report by Princess Abumere, and you can watch the full documentary BBC Africa Eye, Surviving Biafra, Voices from the Nigerian Civil War, on BBC iPlayer in the UK or on the BBC News Africa YouTube channel.
2: Well, in Princess's report there, you heard the voice of Martin Bell, a former BBC war correspondent who covered the conflict, and I've been speaking to him about it.
30: My principal memory is being embedded, as we would now call it, with the Nigerian army in its assault on the capital of eastern Nigeria, Enugu, which was in October 1967. I was with a column about 600 strong, a Nigerian army with armored vehicles, slogging it on by foot until they captured Enugu against some resistance, and I was with them all the way.
2: You said we would refer to it being as embedded now. You didn't at the time. What was it like reporting on the conflict?
30: It was very difficult. There were a lot of roadblocks. It was very hard to persuade the Nigerian army to bring the BBC along. We had all kinds of things going on which I was unable to report. But one was that in an airbase in northern Nigeria, I found an RAF pilot, or pilot flying an RAF trainer aircraft on combat missions for the Nigerian army. Now, if I'd reported this, I'd have had my accreditation withdrawn, and I was under severe censorship anyway. So that news never got out.
2: And what about those fighters that you weren't embedded with, the other side? How much of what was happening in Biafra were you able to report?
30: I was under censorship, and the BBC was in a very difficult position because it had had its correspondent on the Biafran side, Freddie Forsyth, withdrawn on the insistence of the British High Commission in Lagos. So the United Kingdom was by no means neutral in a war that was of much more consequence in the terms of British politics in 1967 than the Vietnam War, which is going on at the same time, because we were involved heavily on the Nigerian side.
2: What was the global response to the war in Biafra?
30: I think it was one of the first occasions where there was what we would now call the CNN effect, and the photographs appearing in the press and the TV coverage were having an influence on the political consequences. One of the effects of the blockade of Biafra was starvation, especially of the children on a massive scale. And the Biafrans were able to fly in reporters and photographers, especially from Britain. They came through Sao Tome, a Portuguese possession in the Atlantic, flew in on elderly Super Constellation aircraft, landed on a dirt strip inside Biafra, and were able to report back on conditions there. And it had a huge impact with fierce debates in the House of Commons.
2: But it didn't ultimately change what you thought was going to be the outcome of the war anyway.
30: Ultimately, the Biafrans were actually winning over some African states, Zambia and Tanzania included, but they lacked the firepower. They had no armoured vehicles. They just had a few elderly rifles and handguns. They didn't have the firepower over time, but it took about 3 years.
2: What would you say is the legacy of the Biafra War?
30: I think the legacy is a profound division within Nigerian society, which lasts to this day. We'll never know the exact number of dead, but it varied between 300,000 altogether to maybe as many as 2 or 3 million. So it had a huge impact on Nigerian society, as it has to this day. And there are many in the East, in the Igbo community, who regard it as unfinished business.
2: You said earlier on that you'd met the Biafra rebel leader. What was he like?
30: He was very charismatic. He had command of all the languages. He understood the foreign press very well, and he told them what they wanted to hear. I mean, there was a lot of British influence on both sides. The Nigerian head of state, General Yakubu Gowon, who had taken power in 66, educated at Sandhurst and the Staff College. The British influence was very strong on both sides. The British involvement was very strong on both sides. And it was, in all my career as a war reporter, I found it the most difficult war to report ever.
2: That was former colleague Martin Bell there, former BBC war correspondent, with his memories on the Biafra conflict. And you can get more on that story on the BBC website and search for that documentary, BBC Africa Eye, Surviving Biafra. You're with Newsday on the BBC World Service.

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5: 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Our next composer is François Couperin, who in 1689, which was long before modern copyright laws existed, he obtained a very lucrative royal privilege decree from King Louis XIV, giving him exclusive rights to print and publish his own music himself. So he was very ahead of his time. We'll hear his concert pieces performed by the Camerata Salzburg with Zhan Wang performing on cello here on the classical station.

You're listening to the Classical Station, and that was François Couperin's concert pieces performed by the Kammerata Salzburg with Xian Wang playing cello here on the Classical Station. Our next piece is by Edvard Grieg, the Lyric Suite, Opus 54, performed by the Malmö Symphony Orchestra with the Bjarte Ingeset conducting. And this is orchestrated selections from Grieg's Lyric Pieces for Piano here on the Classical Station.

Well, that piece will certainly wake you up. That was Edvard Grieg's Lyric Suite, Opus 54, performed by the Malmö Symphony Orchestra with Bjarte Ingstedt conducting. And it was orchestrated selections from Grieg's lyric pieces for piano here on the Classical Station. Our next composer is Wolfgang Amadeus Mozart, his Clarinet Concerto in A, K622, performed by the Academy of Ancient Music with Christopher Hogwood conducting, Anthony Pei performing the Bassett Clarinet, and the Bassett Clarinet is a type of alto clarinet used in Mozart's day. Enjoy.

0: listening to The Classical Station, and this is Sleepers Awake. I'm Garland Martin Christensen, guiding you through an evening, or maybe it's daytime or afternoon, wherever you are in the world, of fantastic classical music. You just heard Wolfgang Amadeus Mozart Clarinet Concerto in A, K622, performed by Academy of Ancient Music, with Christopher Hogwood conducting and Anthony Pei on the Bassett Clarinet, here on the Classical Station.
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0: You're listening to The Classical Station, and we have a shorter piece coming up, which is by Johann Sebastian Bach, and it's arranged by Ignaz Friedman. It's Jesu, Joy of Man's Desiring, performed by the Amsterdam Baroque Orchestra with Ton Kopman conducting and Yo-Yo Ma playing cello. And this is from Bach's Cantata number 147 here on the Classical Station.

You're listening to the Classical Station, and that very recognizable piece was by Johann Sebastian Bach, arranged by Ignaz Friedman, and it is Jesu, Joy of Man's Desiring, performed by the Amsterdam Baroque Orchestra, with Ton Koopman conducting, Yo-Yo Ma playing cello, here on the Classical Station. Our next piece is by another Johann Gottlieb Graun. This is his Concerto in A Minor for the Viola da Gamba, performed by the Baroque Ensemble of Limoges, with Christoph Cohen conducting and playing the Viola da Gamba, Vittori Gilmi, here on the Classical Station.

You're listening to the Classical Station, and that was Johann Gottlieb Graun's Concerto in A Minor for the Viola da Gamba, performed by the Baroque Ensemble of Limoges with Christoph Cohen conducting and Vittori Gilmi playing the Viola da Gamba here on the Classical Station. Our next piece will be by Felix Mendelssohn, the Symphony No. 4 in A, Opus 90, subtitled Italian, performed by the Israel Philharmonic Orchestra with Leonard Bernstein conducting here on the Classical Station.

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That was Felix Mendelssohn's Symphony No. 4 in A, Opus 90, subtitled Italian, performed by the Israel Philharmonic Orchestra with Leonard Bernstein conducting here on the Classical Station.

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1: 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I'm your host, Garland Martin Christensen. Our next piece is by Ludwig von Beethoven, and it's going to be the Piano Sonata No. 3 in C, Opus 2, No. 3. Playing piano is Grigory Sokolov, here on the Classical Station.

You're listening to the Classical Station, and this is Sleepers Awake. You just heard Ludwig von Beethoven's Piano Sonata No. 3 in C, Opus 2 No. 3, performed by Grigory Sokolov here on the Classical Station. Our next composer is Gerald Finzi. His five Bagatelles for clarinet and piano, Opus 23. Playing clarinet is Marie Curie, and playing piano is Peter Pettinger, here on the Classical Station.

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Our next piece will be by Johann Stamitz, Symphony in A, Opus 3, Number 5, performed by the Moscow Chamber Orchestra, Musica Viva, with Alexander Rudin conducting here on the Classical Station.

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That was Gerald Finzi, or Johann Stamitz, Symphony in A, Opus 3, Number 5, performed by the Moscow Chamber Orchestra, Musica Viva, with Alexander Rudin conducting. 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
1: You're listening to the Classical Station, and this is Sleepers Awake. I am your humble host, Garland Martin Christensen. And now we will hear another Johann. We've had quite a few different Johanns this evening. Johann Nepomuk Hummel, his bassoon concerto in F, performed by the Northwest German Philharmonic, with Matthias Ratz conducting here on the Classical Station.

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We're located at 1928 Chalk Road in Wake Forest. 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This is a gratitude event, a thank you to everyone who makes WCPE possible. Our next composer is going to be Antonín Dvořák. His Violin Concerto in A Minor, Opus 53, performed by the London Symphony Orchestra with Daniel Barenboim conducting and playing violin, Itzhak Perlman, here on The Classical Station.

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0: 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Make sure and stay tuned for our Rise and Shine with Richard McCorkle, which is coming up in the next hour. He will be playing the Classical Conundrum, which we do every Monday through Friday. And he's also going to have some Schubert and Telemann and a lot of great other work. So be sure to stay tuned for that. And next, we're going to be having some George Frideric Handel in our lives with his water music performed by the King's Consort. That's a great name for a group. And Robert King conducting here on the Classical Station.

the wonderful complete water music performed by the King's Consort. Robert King directed, and that, of course, was a George Friedrich Handel composition. Let's continue with another wonderful work, Peter Tchaikovsky's Marsh Slav. Mikhail Pletnyov conducts the Russian National Orchestra.

0: And a magnificent way to round out Sleepers Awake. Peter Tchaikovsky's March Slav, Opus 31. The Russian National Orchestra performed under the direction of Mikhail Pletnev. My thanks goes to Garland Martin Christensen for keeping us company through the night hours with Sleepers Awake. Rise and Shine is coming up next.
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5: I'm Peter Vandegraaff. I wanted to play for you the Military Symphony, Symphony number 100 of Joseph Haydn, and I will in just a couple minutes. Thought it might be nice, though, to first hear the Military Polonaise. A Polonaise is a Polish dance, kind of a martial-like march in triple meter. And this is the third of the Polonaise by Chopin. Rafał Blechacz is the pianist, and the Military Polonaise.

very nationalistic dance from the pen of Frédéric Chopin, a very famous work at that. And that is the Polonaise number 3 in A, opus 40 number 1, but it's best known as the Military Polonaise. Rafał Blachacz was the pianist, himself Polish as well. And we're going to follow that with the Military Symphony of Haydn, but beyond that, I hope very much that you will stay tuned. We'll have the opportunity to listen to a string quartet by Heitor Villa-Lobos, very prolific and great Brazilian composer, string quartet number 8. One of the London Symphonies of Haydn, and because of the character of it and the instrumentation of it, this is known as the Military Symphony, symphony number 100 in G. Claudio Abbado with the Chamber Orchestra of Europe.

Claudio Abbado, Chamber Orchestra of Europe, and the Military Symphony. Nice round number to that, the Symphony No. 100 in G by Joseph Haydn and one of his London symphonies. This is a military march by a pupil of Haydn. You may have heard of this gentleman. His name is Ludwig van Beethoven. He wrote a couple of military marches. Winds of the Minnesota Orchestra, conducted in this case by Leonard Slatkin.

Music perhaps for a military to march to, the Military March No. 1 by Beethoven, one of his few works for wind band. And that was the Minnesota Orchestra members thereof anyway, and Leonard Slatkin was the conductor. I don't think it was some kind of a mental competition with Beethoven that caused Heitor Villa-Lobos to one-up Beethoven as far as the number of string quartets he wrote. He wrote 17. Beethoven, of course, wrote 16. We are going to hear one of those many string quartets by the great Brazilian composer Heitor Villa-Lobos. This from 1944 and written when he was in Rio de Janeiro, had its premiere there as well. The recording is from a set of all of the Villa-Lobos quartets on the Dorian label, and it's with the Quarteto Latino-Americano, the Latin American quartet.

The Brazilian composer Heitor Villa-Lobos did a lot of traveling throughout his career, alternating between Europe and New York and Rio de Janeiro. But he was in Rio de Janeiro when he wrote that string quartet number 8 from 1944, performed by the Quarteto Latinoamericano. This is the famous Rondo by Murray.

0: Philharmonia Virtuosi, conducted by Richard Capp, and the Rondo from the Symphonies of Fanfares by French Baroque composer Jean-Joseph Mouret.
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0: I have some good and very interesting things ahead for you. I urge you to stay tuned for The Unfinished Symphony, not by Schubert, but by Alexander Borodin. I'll have that for you in just a little bit. We're also going to go to 18th century France for a couple of prominent composers. Alexander Borodin lived from 1833 to 1887. He was, of course, a great composer, also a very noted scientist, successful in his study of aldehydes, apparently. And because he was so involved with his scientific research and developments, he left a number of pieces incomplete. And here is just a standalone piece. Don't know why he wrote this. It is a scherzo for two pianos. Marco Repetti and Gianpaolo Nuti play this little-known music of Borodin.

Marco Rapetti and Giampaolo Nuti played that very, very little-known piece by Alexander Borodin, a scherzo for two pianos in E. This is one of a number of works left incomplete by the chemist composer Alexander Borodin. His first symphony, expansive, not very often performed. The second is what he's really, really known for. But then he went on to sketch out a third symphony, of which just a couple of movements are completed. Here is that work now, what he left of it, with the Seattle Symphony and Gerard Schwartz.

So sad that that is all that was composed of that symphony number 3, the Unfinished Symphony, as it's sometimes called, by Alexander Borodin, Gerard Schwartz, and the Seattle Symphony. You may have heard of this by Borodin's very good friend Nikolai Rimsky-Korsakov. It's The Flight of the Bumblebee, which comes from the Tale of Tsar Saltan. Here it is in its original context. No transcribing, as is often done with the piece here.

Even with the applause and the extraneous noises, I think it's interesting to hear that in its original context, as it's so often transcribed. The Flight of the Bumblebee from the Tale of Tsar Saltan by Rimsky-Korsakov from the Bolshoi. Next, I have music for you from 18th century France. These are contemporaries of Mozart. We don't often hear music from France from the time of Mozart, but here we have this by a flutist bassoonist, François de Vienne, a great player of the day, and his Flute Concerto No. 4 with Patrick Galois soloing with the Swedish Chamber Orchestra.

The flutist was Patrick Gallois, and he was joined by the Swedish Chamber Orchestra in music by a composer who was a great flutist as well. His name is François de Vienne from late 18th century France. Flute Concerto No. 4 in G. Another composer from that same time and place, so Haydn, Mozart's time, is François-Joseph Gosset. Last name is spelled G-O-S-S-E-C. You might think that would be pronounced Gosek, but we know that he himself pronounced it that way because he would spell his name differently, sometimes with an E-Z on the end, an E-T, whatever it is. Gosset's Suite of Dances with the Bretagne Orchestra, conducted by Stefan Sanderling.

A suite of dances by François-Joseph Gosset, played by the Britannia Orchestra, and the conductor there was Stefan Sunderling. Gosset was a prolific composer writing in virtually every form, but he's best known for a little piece that lasts a little over 1 minute. It's been arranged many times, often for the flute, as is the case here. Martin Ruderman plays flute with Laurinda Almeida guitar, and this little dance has its origins in the French Baroque. It is called a tambourin and has reference to tambourine.

0: Martin Ruderman flutes, Laurindo Almeida guitar, and the dance called the Tambourin by François-Joseph Gosset.
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0: This is the opening chorus from Bach's Cantata No. 46.

Pieter Jan Luysink and the Netherlands Bach Collegium with the opening chorus from Bach's Cantata No. 46. Stay tuned. I'll bring you some music by Ruth Gipps and Armstrong Gibbs, two English composers. Some Bach for you right now. This is Murray Pariah performing the keyboard partita, or suite No. 5 in G by Bach.

Pianist Marie Pariah playing music originally for the harpsichord by Johann Sebastian Bach, the Clavier Partita, or Suite No. 5 of his 6, in G major. Bela Fleck and Evelyn Glennie take on this two-part invention by Bach in an interesting transcription.

Certainly the most transcribed composer in music history was Johann Sebastian Bach, and there's a great example of how he can be adapted for virtually any instrument. The banjo, played by Bela Fleck, and the marimba, played by Evelyn Glennie. An arrangement of the 13th of the two-part inventions. Now we have music by an English composer who lived from 1889 to 1960. His name is Armstrong Gibbs, as the Guildhall Strings play his Prelude, Andante, and Finale.

Guildhall Strings, Robert Salter conducting the Prelude, Andante, and Finale by the English composer Armstrong Gibbs, G-I-B-B-S, who is probably best known for his choral music. That last name brought to mind another English composer from the 20th century named Ruth Gipps. We heard Gibbs, now it's Gipps, and this is her Knight in Armor, as Rumon Gamba conducts the BBC Welsh National Orchestra.

We had a tone poem written by an English composer. Her name is Ruth Gipps. And from 1940 comes that music. It's titled Knight in Armor. She lived, by the way, from 1921 to 1999. That performance by the BBC Welsh National Orchestra, Rumen Gamba conducting. This is one of the absolutely charming madrigals by the Elizabethan master of those forms, John Wilbye. Flora gave me fairest flowers. John Rutter here conducts the Cambridge Singers.

0: Among the many madrigalists of Elizabethan England, John Wilby stands out among the greatest. Flora gave me fairest flowers, with the Cambridge Singers.
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0: Music by a couple of rivals coming up later on, Mozart and Muzio Clementi. And we have some French music right now. Joanne Polk is the pianist playing this symphonic etude, but it's not for symphony. It's for just piano by pianist composer Cécile Chaminade.

pianist Joanne Polk, composer Cécile Chaminade. And she titled that her Symphonic Etude. I'm Peter Van de Graaff, your host, very much looking forward to sharing with you some Mozart and Clementi. The Mozart, by the way, will be played by a pianist named Mieczysław Horchowski. And we have right now the Horchowski Piano Trio, playing this music by Vincent Dindy, Piano Trio No. 2. He subtitled this In the Form of a Suite.

That music by Vincent Dandy, a late Romantic French composer, the Piano Trio No. 2 in the form of a suite, as performed by the Horshovsky Trio. Named after this pianist, Mieczysław Horshovsky, he plays the well-tempered clavier Prelude No. 1 of Bach.

Mieczysław Orszowski playing music of Bach. On to Mozart now. Mieczysław Orszowski, pianist, who, by the way, played into his late 90s and recorded that late as well, with this Mozart Fantasia in D minor, Kirchhoff 397.

recording made by a 94-year-old Mieczysław Horszowski, Fantasia in D minor by Mozart. And now we turn to music by something of a rival of Mozart. The two had a showdown at one point, a competition, and it was said to be something of a draw. This is a great pianist and composer as well, maybe not in Mozart's class, but his name is Muzio Clementi, very, very successful. He wrote a piano concerto, and this is it, Felicia Blumenthal with the Prague New Chamber Orchestra in the C major concerto by Clementi.

Piano soloist Felicia Blumenthal and the Prague New Chamber Orchestra performed there that piano concerto in C major by a great pianist from Mozart's time named Muzio Clementi. Clementi ended up in London for much of his career, very, very successfully playing and composing and teaching there. This music from London, it's an anonymous tune called Grimstock.

0: Julian Bream performed that anonymous tune from Elizabethan England, a piece called Grimstock.
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7: And right now it is 74 degrees and sunny. That is in Florence, Alabama. There is going to be some rain in North Alabama, East Alabama as well. Pretty good chance of rain in those parts. 83 right now and partly cloudy on the Gulf Coast. We'll have highs in the 80s today. And again, North and East Alabama with a really good chance of rain. Some of the other portions may see some rain coming through, especially in Central Alabama, but not as serious as that which is going across the North and East. We'll keep an eye on that, though, for you and let you know if things get severe. And this is APR's Classical Music. I'm David Duff. We'll begin with a couple of pieces. We'll go from a piece for brass instruments, a piece by Johann Kessel, sonata as performed by the Annapolis Brass Quintet. We'll go from that right into a concerto for bassoon and orchestra by Vivaldi.

A concerto in C for bassoon and orchestra by Vivaldi. We heard bassoonist Tomasz Benkos and the Nicholas Esterházy Sinfonia. Before that, we heard a sonata by Johann Kessel. It was arranged for brass. We heard the Annapolis Brass Quintet. I am David Duff at about 14 minutes past 9 o'clock. Good morning. I hope you're having a wonderful, happy, and positive day so far. And we've got a lot of great music on the way to help you through your day. But a reminder first that, our programming is supported in part by the Alabama Department of Archives and History in Montgomery, celebrating 125 years of collecting, preserving, and sharing Alabama's history. Inviting Alabamians to find your story in person or online at archives.alabama.gov. Also, the Huntsville Symphony, whose supporters make year-round music education opportunities possible and safeguard the longevity of the orchestra for future generations. More on individual and corporate sponsorship at hso.org. Some music by Handel for the keyboard now. He wrote a number of suites for the keyboard. Here is his Suite No. 2 and a performance by young Korean pianist Song Jin Cho.

Pianist Songjin Cho performing the second suite for the keyboard by G.F. Handel. And I'm David Duff. It's 9:24. You're listening to classical music here on APR. The orchestral suites by Bach are among his better-known pieces. They were written at separate times over a period of several years, not meant to be like a set, like the Brandenburg Concertos. The suite number two has a couple of interesting things about it. Of course, the opening movement of all of the suites, orchestral suites by Bach, were written in the French overture style. The last movement of this one, also a bit in French style, the Badinerie, and also probably the most famous part because it has a well-known piece for solo flute, well-known part for solo flute. There is another movement in the suite which has a Polish influence. The fifth movement, called a Polonaise, actually is based on a Polish folk song. It's called I'll Take My Nobleman's Robe. So here you have that mix of French and German and Polish influences in the Orchestral Suite No. 2 by Bach, here performed by the Moscow Virtuosi. They're led by Vladimir Spivakov.

The Second Orchestral Suite by J.S. Bach, perhaps the best known of the four orchestral suites. We heard the Moscow Virtuosi. They were led by Vladimir Spivakov. It is 9:51. I'm David Duff. 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Our final piece this hour is a piece by Napoleon Kost for solo guitar, his Fantasy on themes from Bellini's opera Norma. Pavel Steidl on guitar.

0: A fantasy based on themes from Bellini's opera Norma. The music by Napoleon Kost, the performance by Pavel Steidl. I'm David Duff. It's 9:59. 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
0: 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The Huntsville Museum of Art, where art enriches lives. HSVMuseum.org. Some music by Mozart to begin this hour, the divertimento for winds in E-flat with the Amadeus winds.

the K252 Divertimento in E-flat for Winds by Mozart. I am David Duff on Alabama Public Radio, 11 minutes after 10 o'clock. 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Menus at thedistrictroom.com. Also, the Kennedy Douglas Trust of Florence, Alabama, supporting classical music on APR to secure the future of this culturally enriching art form for the people of Alabama. Kennedy Douglas Trust supports classical music. And some music now by a man who was referred to in his life as the Swedish Mozart, Joseph Martin Krauss, his name. And here's his Symphony in F with the Swedish Chamber Orchestra, conducted by Peter Sundqvist.

A symphony in F by composer Joseph Martin Krauss. The Swedish Chamber Orchestra was conducted by Peter Sundqvist. I'm David Duff at about 10:34, and our programming this hour is supported in part by the ACLU of Alabama, recognizing that now more than ever, Alabama needs communities to be active in defending their rights as guaranteed by the Constitution. More on volunteering and joining local events is at aclualabama.org. Also, Hughes Funeral Home and Crematory, serving Baldwin and Mobile counties. 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A symphony now by composer Niels Gade, is Symphony No. 3, with Naomi Järvi conducting the Stockholm Sinfonietta.

0: The Symphony No. 3 by Niels Gade. The Stockholm Sinfonietta was led by Naomi Irvi. It's about 2 minutes after 11 o'clock. I'm David Duff, and you're listening to APR.
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0: 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And the hour begins with one of the more well-known pieces by Frédéric Chopin, his Fantasy Impromptu with pianist Corey Bell.

The Fantasy Impromptu for the Piano by Frédéric Chopin and the pianist Corey Bell. It's about 9 minutes after 11 o'clock. I'm David Duff. This is APR's Classical Music. Our next piece is a performance or features a performance by violinist Renaud Capucin. He recorded a number of works by Richard Strauss, including the Violin Concerto, which is actually an early work of Richard Strauss, written when Strauss was about 17. Now, some other early works by Richard Strauss get played more often. The Violin Concerto is somewhat neglected. It is an early work, but Capucin says it's also very difficult and very unusual. He said, "I love it." So here is his rendition of the Violin Concerto by Richard Strauss. He's joined by the Vienna Symphony.

The Violin Concerto by Richard Strauss, Renaud Capuçon, and the Vienna Symphony. It is 11:39. I'm David Duff. 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Our next piece is based on, it's actually an arrangement or an adaptation of the Six Studies in English Folk Song by Ralph Vaughan Williams. Vaughan Williams loved folk music, sought to incorporate it in, much of his work, and he wrote this originally for cello and piano. It's a well-loved piece, and it's been adapted for many other instruments, including this time for the double bass. Craig Butterfield on double bass, Charles Fugo on piano, Six Studies in English Folk Song by Ralph Vaughan Williams.

Six Studies in English Folk Song by Rayfun Williams. We heard Craig Butterfield on double bass, Charles Fugo on piano. I'm David Duff. It's just about 11:49, and our programming this hour is supported in part by the Montgomery Museum of Fine Arts. From Masquerade to Masking, open through August 16, exploring dynamic performances that blend the movement, music, and costume used by West Africans to preserve their cultural identity of their native lands. MMFA.org. 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Coming up next hour, it is Something Old, Something New that'll be followed by performance today at 1. We will round out this hour with some folk music from another English composer. Philip Lane wrote this suite of Cotswold folk dances.

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1: Al-Shalchi.
2: The semi-official Iranian news agency, Tasnim, which is associated with the Islamic Revolutionary Guard Corps, said that Tehran was demanding the end of what it called the aggressive and brutal Israeli army operations in Gaza and Lebanon. It also called for the complete withdrawal of Israeli military forces from Lebanon. Iran said that unless those conditions were fulfilled, talks with the U.S. to end the war would halt. There was no immediate confirmation from senior Iranian officials that messages, mostly relayed via Pakistan, between the warring parties were being suspended. The U.S. and Iran said last week they were close to a tentative 60-day ceasefire extension and framework to start talks to end the war, but the agreement is waiting on President Trump's approval. Hadil Al-Shalchi, NPR News.
3: With rising gas prices, an unpopular war in Iran, and affordability concerns top of mind, American voters say they are unhappy with Republican leadership. NPR's Stephen Fowler has this report on the party's effort to explain why they should stay in power.
4: There's roughly 5 months to go until the November general election, and the GOP message is mixed at best. At a campaign event in Iowa last month, Vice President Vance said the election
5: is actually not any specific question of public policy.
4: But voters disagree. Polls show Americans have soured on multiple Trump administration policies. At a cabinet meeting last week, President Trump touted policies like a prescription drug savings program as proof his administration was working. But in a defense of the Iran war, he also said,
6: I don't care about the midterms.
4: The next set of midterm primaries Tuesday include key races in Iowa and California. Stephen Fowler, NPR News.
3: New Jersey officials say several protesters were arrested overnight for ignoring a curfew at Newark's Delaney Hall. The Immigration Detention Center has been the site of days of clashes between law enforcement officers and protesters over allegedly poor facility conditions. This morning on NPR, Democratic Senator Cory Booker spoke of outside agitators, but stopped short of accusing them of inciting violence in the first place.
7: We have a lot of people from the Proud Boys to Greg Bovino coming from outside of our state to try to escalate violence and conflict in front of the facility and distract from the moral urgency of this facility that should be closed.
3: That's Democratic Senator Cory Booker on NPR's Morning Edition. From Washington, this is NPR News. Anthropic, maker of Claude artificial intelligence models, says it confidentially filed a proposal today with the Securities and Exchange Commission to possibly go public. It says moving forward with an initial public offering would depend on market conditions and other factors. The number and price of shares have yet to be determined. Anthropic has experienced booming growth over the past year. Last week, its funding round closed at a more than $960 billion valuation, far surpassing rival OpenAI. Opposition to AI data centers is growing in many parts of the United States, where some residents worry about environmental and quality of life impacts. NPR's Windsor Johnson reports supporters argue the facilities are essential to powering the next generation of technology.
8: Residents in several communities say they're worried about noise, electricity demand, water use, and environmental impacts that AI data centers could bring. Terry Clower with George Mason University says some of those concerns are not supported by evidence.
9: It almost reminds me of the stuff that we used to hear about cell phone towers in the 1990s. We were all going to become X-Men because we were radiated or, you know, we have brain cancer from using our cell phones. And it's just become almost hysteria in some cases now.
8: Clower says AI data centers are becoming critical infrastructure for technologies like artificial intelligence and cybersecurity, but says that communities need facts to weigh the trade-offs. Windsor Johnston, NPR News.
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11: 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It's 12:06. Time for Something Old, Something New here on Alabama Public Radio. My name is David Duff. I'm your host for the show today. And we'll begin the hour with some Russian music for brass, this by composer Alexander Alabiev. His quintet for brass, as performed by the Fine Arts Brass Ensemble.

From an album of Russian music for brass, the Fine Arts Brass Ensemble with a quintet by Alexander Alabiev. It's about 12:15. I'm David Duff. This is Something Old, Something New, supported this hour in part by the Encyclopedia of Alabama, where every day is a celebration of history. As an online resource on Alabama history, culture, geography, and natural environment, Encyclopedia of Alabama is for the curious mind at encyclopediaofalabama.org. And Alabama Heritage's new video documentary, Preserving the Past, Inspiring the Future, celebrating 40 years of Alabama heritage, available now online at alabamaheritage.com to commemorate the 40th anniversary of Alabama Heritage magazine. A piece now by Francis Poulenc, his Sonata for Flute and Piano. Robert Willoughby on flute, accompanied at the piano by Julian Martin.

The Sonata for Flute and Piano by Francis Poulenc. We heard Robert Willoughby on flute, Julian Martin on piano. I'm David Duff. It's just about 12:28, and this hour is supported in part by Shelton State Community College, Alabama's community college of the fine arts, providing instruction and training in dance, music, theater, and visual art. 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Our final piece on today's Something Old, Something New by Tchaikovsky, his Serenade for Strings of the English String Orchestra led by William Boughton.

0: William Boughton leading the English String Orchestra in the Serenade for Strings by Tchaikovsky. I'm David Duff. You've been listening to Something Old, Something New on APR. Performance Today is next.
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2: Sometimes you hear people talk about building castles in the sky. Well, you used to hear people use that phrase. Anyway, it was a reference to daydreaming, imagining the future, building castles in the sky. Jennifer Higdon plays off that theme in her composition, Blue Cathedral, and adds a spiritual element. She says blue is the sky, where all possibilities soar. And cathedrals are a place of thought, growth, spiritual expression, a doorway into and out of this world. From APM, American Public Media, this is Performance Today. I'm Valerie Kaler. Jennifer Higdon's Blue Cathedral in concert at the Grand Teton Music Festival ahead this hour.
3: Live from NPR News, I'm Lakshmi Singh. President Trump says he has spoken with Israeli Prime Minister Benjamin Netanyahu and the Hezbollah militant group in Lebanon, and both have agreed to stop fighting. Trump posted the message a short time ago on social media after Iran's semi-official news outlet reported the Islamic Republic was suspending intermediary peace talks with the United States over Israel's expanded military operations in southern Lebanon and in Gaza. Trump's social media post did not address Israeli actions in Gaza. The U.S. and Israel have been at war with Iran for about 3 months now with no clear end in sight. Retired Army General and former NATO Supreme Ally Commander General Wesley Clark says Trump does not appear to be in a rush to end the conflict despite the political pressure he faces this midterm election year.
4: I hope the American people will ride this thing through. We have to get this finished. We cannot allow Iran to have a nuclear weapon, nor can we allow Iran to control the Strait of Hormuz.
3: Ex-FBI officials are attempting to throw a lifeline to anyone still with the Bureau and feeling especially vulnerable to attacks under the Trump administration. NPR's Ryan Lucas reports on a new support group created after career FBI agents and staff were fired since Trump took office.
5: The new group is called the FBI Support Network. It says the Trump administration is firing FBI staff for partisan reasons and weaponizing the Bureau. A video announcing the group's launch includes remarks from around a dozen former FBI officials, among them one-time acting FBI Director Brian Driscoll, a decorated Bureau veteran fired by the Trump administration.
6: It's time for those of us who served our country with the FBI to offer our assistance to the special agents, the intelligence analysts, and the professional staff who are under attack.
5: The FBI Support Network aims to provide legal assistance as well as emotional support and help finding new jobs. Ryan Lucas, NPR News, Washington.
3: Florida is suing OpenAI and its CEO, Sam Altman, accusing the company of putting profit over safety. Here's NPR's Shannon Bond.
7: Florida is the first state to sue OpenAI over ChatGPT's design. The lawsuit accuses the company of knowing the chatbot could be harmful, but marketing it as safe. It's also seeking to hold CEO Sam Altman personally liable. Florida Attorney General James Uthmeyer summed up the state's case.
8: Sam Altman and ChatGPT have chosen the AI race over the safety and security of our kids.
7: OpenAI didn't respond to a request for comment, but as previously said, it works to improve safety. Uthmeyer has separately opened a criminal investigation into OpenAI over the alleged use of ChatGPT to plan a mass shooting at Florida State University. Shannon Bond, NPR News.
3: You're listening to NPR News. New data about China's economy, which has direct impacts on the U.S. economy, reveal a slowdown in manufacturing activity in May, raises questions about how much longer China can buffer itself from the effects of the U.S.-Israel war with Iran that set off a global energy crisis of limited supplies and price surges. Hopes of a recovery in Chinese exports to the U.S. were bolstered after President Trump's state visit to Beijing in mid-May. The U.S. men's soccer team's preparations for the World Cup got off to a positive start over the weekend, and NPR's William Jones has a recap.
9: You always have to take World Cup warm-up game results with a degree of caution. More than anything, it's a chance for coaches to experiment. But the 57,000 fans that saw the U.S. beat Senegal 3-2 on Sunday will be largely encouraged. Christian Pulisic shone with a goal and an assist. There were also goals for Serginio Dest and for Laurent Balogun. Senegal are ranked 14th in the FIFA world rankings, so this was a stern test against a talented team. The U.S. now play four-time World Cup winners Germany in their final warm-up game in Chicago this weekend. They then travel to L.A. where they'll take on Paraguay in their World Cup opener on June 12th. For NPR News, I'm William Jones.
3: The Atlantic hurricane season officially starts today. Forecasters are projecting a below-average number of named storms this season. And quick look at the surge in gas prices. AAA says they're down to $4.32. It's NPR News.
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11: From APM, American Public Media, this is Performance Today. I'm Valerie Kaler. So glad to have you along for today's musical adventures and discoveries. Jennifer Higdon was asked to write a piece in honor of the Curtis Institute's 75th anniversary. As she started thinking about the commission, she said she was pondering the question, what makes a life? She had just lost her younger brother, Andrew Blue, and she said this made her reflect on the amazing journeys that we all make in our lives, crossing paths with so many individuals, singularly and collectively. The piece we're about to hear is meant to express the individual and the group with a special personal element as well. Higdon plays the flute, and her brother played the clarinet, so she included solos for both instruments. The older sibling, the flute, comes in first, and then the clarinet joins the dialogue. But nearer the end, the flute drops out, leaving the clarinet to progress upward, onward, skyward, heavenward. Here's the Grand Teton Festival Orchestra, led by Stéphane Deneuve. They're playing Blue Cathedral by Jennifer Higdon.

0: The individual and the collective, crossing paths, recrossing, drifting away from each other. Jennifer Higdon's Blue Cathedral was written in honor of the Curtis Institute of Music's 75th anniversary, but also as a remembrance of Higdon's brother, Andrew Blue, who'd passed away not too long before she started envisioning the composition. She says blue is the sky where all possibilities soar, and cathedrals are a place of thought, growth, spiritual expression, a doorway into and out of this world. That performance from an excellent place to see a big blue sky, the Grand Teton Music Festival in Jackson Hole, Wyoming. Stéphane Deneuve led the Grand Teton Music Festival Orchestra. In a moment, punishment for a job well done. 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
1: 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This is Classical Music in the Afternoon on Alabama Public Radio. I'm Bob Woodman. 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
0: It happens to pop stars all the time. They have an early hit, makes them rich, and then they can't escape it. James Taylor even wrote a song about it in 1985, referencing the big hit he'd had a decade and a half earlier. In a tune called That's Why I'm Here, he sang, "Fortune and fame, such a curious game. Perfect strangers call you by name and pay good money to hear fire and rain again and again and again." Audiences still holler for the old favorite, no matter how many new tunes the artist writes. Well, it happened to Beethoven, too. The piece he couldn't escape was his septet in E-flat for strings and winds, wildly popular at its first performance in 1800, and it remained an audience favorite his entire lifetime. But as the years passed, Beethoven got more and more annoyed whenever he'd hear that the septet was one of his most popular pieces. He considered it a trifle from his youth. He once shouted he wished he could burn it so that people would pay attention to his more challenging works. But the septet is still winning hearts 2 1/4 centuries later. This performance from Music at Menlo features an all-star lineup. Let's hear the second movement, Adagio Cantabile, from Beethoven's Opus 20 Septet.

0: The gorgeous marriage of winds and strings in that Adagio Cantabile by Beethoven, the second movement of his septet in E-flat major. That performance from Music at Menlo featured clarinetist David Schifrin, bassoonist Peter Kolke, Kevin Rivard played the horn, Paul Huang violin, Paul Neubauer viola, Mihai Marijka cello, and Anthony Manzo played double bass. Beethoven's septet was a hit right out of the gate in 1800. In 1815, still popular with everybody except Beethoven. He wished the dang thing could be burned. I hope he knows just how much pleasure and comfort people have been getting from that dang septet for more than two centuries. Thanks, B. In a moment, a conductor blooms where he's planted. 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
0: Conductor Vladimir Yurovsky was born in the USSR in 1972. He says the first 18 years of his life were happy. He was focused on learning music and sheltered from most of what was going on in the USSR. That all changed in 1990 when his parents defected to Germany, taking then 18-year-old Vladimir with them. At first, Vladimir was terribly upset with the move. He wanted to stay at music school in Russia, but he couldn't go back for fear of being drafted into the Russian army. So he finished school in Germany. And in his 20s, he began building a career as a conductor. In 2000, at the age of 28, he became a German citizen, renouncing his Russian citizenship. And about 10 years ago, Yurovsky became an outspoken critic of Russian policy and of Vladimir Putin in particular. Yurovsky has condemned the Russian invasion of Ukraine. He's called Russia a terrorist state, and now he says he can never go back. Yurovsky lives in Berlin, where he leads the Berlin Radio Symphony Orchestra. Let's drop in on a concert he led at the Konzerthaus in Berlin. Christian Tetzlaff playing solo violin in The Fantasy for violin and orchestra by Josef Suk.

0: Czech composer Josef Suk wrote the piece we just heard when he was 26 years old and an established composer in Prague, The Fantasy, for violin and orchestra. We heard it from a recent concert in Berlin. Christian Tetzlaff played the solo violin with Vladimir Yurovsky leading the Berlin Radio Symphony Orchestra. It is a special treat to share that Berlin performance with Christian Tetzlaff, because unless you travel abroad, it's unlikely that you'll catch him in concert anytime soon. Until last year, he regularly played about 20 gigs a year in the United States. But in 2025, he canceled his U.S. tour as a cultural boycott against the Trump administration. He says he doesn't intend to perform here again unless the government reverses several policies he disagrees with. As of yet, Tetzlaff has not made any future plans to return to the U.S. as a soloist or with his quartet. Until then, we're happy to share his artistry in concert from our partners around the world. 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I'm Valerie Kaler. 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
0: Jacob TV is the nom de media of a Dutch composer who is pretty obsessed with American popular culture. His avant-garde works don't lean on tone rows or temple blocks, but on Jerry Springer tantrums, stump speeches, and beer commercials. He's got the zeitgeist by the bit, and he is riding it to mashup glory. From APM, American Public Media, this is Performance Today. I'm Valerie Kaler. Ahead this hour, one of what Jacob TV calls his avant-pop compositions that also incorporates some Indian influence. Serendipity 2 for alto flute, string quartet, and tabla ahead this hour.
4: Live from NPR News, I'm Lakshmi Singh. Congress returns to Washington this week after a Memorial Day break, but the problems they left behind have not gotten any easier. Here's NPR's Eric McDaniel.
5: In order to pass a party-line bill to fund immigration enforcement operations for the rest of Trump's term, the rules say Senate Republicans have to allow Democrats the chance to put amendments up for a vote. That's become a problem. Democrats are planning an amendment to ban President Trump's new fund of taxpayer dollars for those claiming to be victims of politically motivated prosecutions. And GOP leaders think the amendment has more than enough Republican support to pass. It's an awkward situation for the party in power and one that could provoke the ire of the president. Some hoped the president would walk away from what he describes as an anti-weaponization fund while lawmakers were back home meeting with constituents. That didn't happen. Eric McDaniel, NPR News, Washington.
4: The Democrats' path to regain control of the Senate runs in part through Maine, but the presumptive Democratic nominee's past is complicating matters. Reports have surfaced that Graham Plattner exchanged sexually explicit messages with multiple women outside of his marriage. The Wall Street Journal says his wife, Amy Gertner, disclosed the past texting to her husband's campaign as part of a process checking for any risk to his bid for Senate. Before the weekend revelations, Plattner spoke with NPR's Morning Edition about another controversial matter, a skull and crossbones tattoo resembling a Nazi SS symbol. Plattner says he didn't know that when he got the tattoo in 2007.
6: That motif I have seen on French Foreign Legion units. Mm-hmm. I have seen it on U.S. Special Forces ODAs. I've seen it on other Marines. Skulls and crossbones of a myriad of versions are, for fairly obvious reasons, incredibly popular in combat units throughout history. So that's why.
4: U.S. Senator Cory Booker of New Jersey is among the Democrats to raise concerns about Plattner's past, saying, quote, he has questions to answer. Only one crossing into Gaza is open for aid and commercial goods. NPR's Anas Baba in Gaza reports on how the closure of a second crossing has affected the flow of aid into the war-torn territory.
7: The UN says Israel has only allowed commercial goods and aid to enter Gaza through a single crossing since May 24th. Israel's military says the Kerem Shalom crossing is all Gaza needs. Israel's military unit, known as KOGA, told NPR there is no need for more crossings because 600 trucks a day are entering through the Kerem Shalom crossing, which Israel controls. Gaza's borders authorities dispute that, and UN figures show just 225 of its 8 trucks have entered Gaza over the past 9 days. When 2 crossings were open, the UN says a fifth of Palestinians in Gaza eat only 1 meal a day. It told NPR all crossings need to be open for far more supplies to get through.
4: That's Anas Baba. It's NPR. Anthropic, maker of Claude artificial intelligence models, says it confidentially filed a proposal today with the Securities and Exchange Commission to possibly go public. It says moving forward with an initial public offering would depend on market conditions and other factors. The number and price of shares have yet to be determined. Anthropic has experienced booming growth over the past year. Last week, its funding round closed at a more than $960 billion valuation, far surpassing rival OpenAI. As things cost more, Americans are putting less aside. Federal data show the personal savings rate has fallen to the lowest level in years. NPR's Amy Held has details.
8: Inflation is around a 3-year high. Wages have not kept up, and nearly half of U.S. households are struggling to afford the basics. A year ago, the personal savings rate was 5.8%. By March, it was down to 3.2%. And in April, the latest reading, it had fallen to 2.6%, according to the Bureau of Economic Analysis.
9: It's one of the lowest rates in the past 65 years.
8: Heather Long is chief economist at Navy Federal Credit Union.
9: We're seeing people turning more to credit cards and personal loans and buy now, pay later. We can see some early signs of pullback in home improvement and also in healthcare.
8: Long says she expects things to get tighter into the second half of the year. Amy Held, NPR News.
4: Gas prices remain high as part of the fallout of the Iran war. Average price for a gallon of regular gas, $4.32. It's NPR News.
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11: 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I'm Valerie Kaler. By today's standards, it was almost impossibly ambitious. Back in 1879, the great violin virtuoso Joseph Joachim played 2 violin concertos in a single concert. The Beethoven Concerto was already a classic at that point, and the other piece he played was brand new, written for Joachim by his friend Johannes Brahms, who also happened to be the conductor for that evening's performance. Now, the whole point of our show is to take you to great concerts that you can't get to in person. And I am sorry to say we do not have a recording of that concert from 1879. So, next best thing, A pleasure to take you back to the old Stock Exchange building in Amsterdam, which has been turned into a beautiful concert hall. Julia Fischer is the solo violinist, alongside conductor Jakob Kreutzberg and the Netherlands Philharmonic Orchestra. The Violin Concerto by Johannes Brahms. Let's pick it up at the top of the gorgeous second movement. Julia Fischer will get her turn in just about 3 minutes. But first, a sweet solo for oboe.

The final two movements of the violin concerto by Johannes Brahms. Julia Fischer played the violin with Jakob Kreutzberg leading the Netherlands Philharmonic Orchestra in Amsterdam. Julia told us that when she was a young girl, as much as she loved music, she just couldn't imagine it might be a viable career path. But now, as we just heard, Julia Fischer, career violinist, proving it can be done. In a moment, friend to friend, colleague to colleague, sister to sister.

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0: About 10 years ago, composer Rena Esmail was in the DMA program at Yale. DMA, that's Doctor of Musical Arts. And at Yale, yeah, you bet, this is an extraordinarily demanding program. There was one other woman in the program with her, a pianist named Susanna Bartal. In the words of Rena Esmail, she said, "We supported each other through some of the toughest moments of our lives, celebrated our accomplishments together, and developed a deep and lasting friendship." In 2017, Susanna Bartal got married. Rena Esmail created the music we're about to hear as a wedding gift for her friend. It's called Sans, a word in Hindi which means breath. Esmail says the piece is about breath, about the long trajectory of love. Let's hear the piece written to celebrate her friend's joy. Sans, or Breath, by Rena Esmail, from a concert in Geneva, New York.

0: Music celebrating joy, love, connection, and friendship. A piece called Sans, or Breath, by composer Rina Esmail. We heard it from a concert during the Geneva Music Festival in Geneva, New York. Jinju Cho played violin, Max Geisler was the violist, and Henry Kramer played piano. Rina Esmail was born in Chicago. Her father grew up in Pakistan. Her mother was born in India, raised in Kenya, and between Rina and her folks, the Esmails speak 10 different languages. As a kid, Esmail wasn't sure which culture she most closely identified with, and this carried over into her early days as a composer. She grew up listening to Western classical music. When she was a student at Yale, she heard Indian classical music for the first time, and she loved it. Esmail learned about Hindustani music during her time as a Fulbright scholar in India. She discovered that she loved both forms, and the music she writes now is her own unique hybrid musical language. She's currently working on several commissions, including a brand new orchestral work for the Philadelphia Orchestra's 26-27 season. Looking forward to all the new music we'll hear from Rina Esmail. In a moment, on having the capacity to take advantage of life's random opportunities. 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
1: 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I'm Bob Woodman. 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
0: We're about to hear music by a contemporary Dutch composer named Jacob ter Veldhuis, but he actually likes to be known as Jacob TV. He took that pseudonym partly because English speakers, and Americans in particular, struggle to pronounce his Dutch name. That name, Jacob TV, is also a nod to his obsession with American culture. In his music, he's used audio samples from The Jerry Springer Show and Scared Straight, from political speeches and TV commercials, all going into what he calls his avant-pop compositions. In the piece we're about to hear, Jacob TV also finds inspiration from India. You might recognize the sound of the tabla, the Indian hand drums. Laura Lentz is playing alto flute. She's joined by the Bayo String Quartet and Tom Nani on tabla. They gave this concert in Rochester, New York. Serendipity 2 by Jacob TV.

Serendipity 2 by Dutch composer Jacob ter Veldhuis. He wrote that in 2015 as a piece for violin, tabla, and string quartet. And he made that new version featuring alto flute just last year. Laura Lentz played the flute alongside the Bayo String Quartet. Tom Nani played tabla. They gave that concert at Peyton Violins in Rochester, New York. 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
1: This Wednesday morning on APR Notebook, Alex Druki of Tuscaloosa made international headlines when he volunteered to fight for the Ukrainian army. 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
4: Peter Vandegraff speaking. I'm going to feature here Leopold Stokowski in roles as both conductor and arranger. In this first instance, in both roles, as he conducts the London Symphony Orchestra in his own transcription of music by Johann Sebastian Bach. And he made several such transcriptions. This one's of a prelude in E-flat minor, originally for organ.

Leopold Stokowski conducting his own transcription of music, which was originally by Bach. Stokowski did a lot of such things. And he led there the Czech Philharmonic Orchestra. That was originally an organ prelude in E-flat minor. Hope you'll stay tuned. We're going to listen to some Henry Purcell arranged by Stokowski. Purcell arranged by Peter Maxwell Davies as well. And some Purcell all by himself. We have right now Leopold Stokowski conducting the National Philharmonic Orchestra. This is a suite from the music which Georges Bizet composed for the play L'Arlésienne.

Georges Bizet composed that music for a play called The Girl from Arles, L'Arlésienne. From it, the Suite No. 1, as Leopold Stokowski led the National Philharmonic. Stokowski again conducting an ensemble here. This is The Soldier's March from The Soldier's Tale by

The Soldier's March from The Soldier's Tale by Igor Stravinsky. World War I dated music. Leopold Stokowski conducted an instrumental ensemble. I do appreciate you being with me. I'm Peter Van de Graaff. We're going to listen to some Henry Purcell next. First, as arranged by Stokowski, then as arranged by Peter Maxwell Davies, and then Purcell all by himself. Here is a suite drawn from a number of sources by Henry Purcell. It's been arranged, orchestrated by Leopold Stokowski from The Fairy Queen and Dido and Aeneas and other works. This is the BBC Philharmonic, directed by Matthias Bommert.

That's music by Henry Purcell. We heard a suite of excerpts from The Fairy Queen and Dido and Aeneas, the trumpet tune The Sibel, all orchestrated by Leopold Stokowski and conducted by Matthias Bommert here with the BBC Philharmonic from a disc called Stokowski's Symphonic Baroque. More by Purcell, although less obviously so. Stokowski took the composer's music as it was and arranged it for orchestra. This is more of a realization of the piece we're going to hear. The composer, or I should say the arranger, no, maybe composer is the right word, is Peter Maxwell Davies, and he describes this piece as emerging gradually out of a blue haze. The original is a fantasy upon one note, and it was in 1973 that Peter Maxwell Davies arranged this rather extensively. We hear the group called The Fires of London, conducted by the composer.

That is music originally by Henry Purcell, believe it or not, but realized by Peter Maxwell Davies, who directed the group called The Fires of London. Let's hear some Purcell now on period instruments, close, we would imagine, to what it sounded like in his day from all these arrangements we've been hearing. The Pavane and Sonata number 5, played by Bell'Arte Antiqua.

That's an ensemble called Bell'Arte Antiqua, performing on period instruments. And in this case, we heard a couple of pieces, actually, by Henry Purcell. Not better-known works of his by any means. First, a pavane, which is a courtly dance. And then we heard one of the several chamber sonatas by Purcell. That was the number 5 in G minor. And this is from Purcell's Fairy Queen.

0: Empire Brass, and a couple of excerpts from Purcell's Fairy Queen.
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0: We're going to listen to some French fantasies for solo instruments and accompaniment. And we also have some variations by Beethoven later on for piano trio. Hope you'll stay with me. I'm Peter Van de Graaff. Before we hear those French fantasies, we have a French polka, but by a Viennese composer. Polka Française by Joseph Strauss, called Innig und Sinnig, which they translate here very loosely, although it does rhyme, as does Innig und Sinnig, Burning and Yearning. Here's the Johann Strauss Orchestra, and the conductor is Christopher Warren Green.

called Innig und Sinnig, a French polka, translated here Burning and Yearning. That's music by Joseph Strauss, and we're going to hear some French music ahead, but that was first the Johann Strauss Orchestra under the direction of Christopher Warren Green. Peter Van de Graaff speaking. I have here three fantasies by French composers for solo instruments. And the first one is for cornet with band. And it's actually by a man who was a great trumpeter cornetist, late 19th century, named Jean-Baptiste Arban. This is his brilliant fantasy. And Wynton Marsalis plays this with the Eastman Wind Ensemble led by Donald Hunsberger.

That's music composed by a Frenchman named Georges Hue. H-U-E, the last name is spelled, and that's his fantasy from 1893, performed by Lisa Garner Santa and pianist Gabriel Sanchez. One more French fantasy, this one for piano and orchestra, and it is by a contemporary of Georges Hue named Gabriel Pierney. It is called the Fantasy Ballet, and it was written for a woman who is not only a close friend of Saint-Saëns, but also the sister-in-law of Ambroise Thomas. In this recording, we have Stephen Coombs with the BBC Scottish Symphony, directed by Ronald Corp. The Fantasy Ballet by Gabriel Pierney.

Stephen Coombs, the pianist, BBC Scottish Symphony, Ronald Corp conducting. That is music by French composer Gabriel Pierney, his Fantasy Ballet. Speaking of ballets and French music, this is an anonymous dance from very early France, and it's played by the Dufay Collective.

group called the Dufay Collective performing that anonymous early dance from France. Beethoven now, and one of the many sets of variations he composed. This is quite a funny one. It's based on a little tune called Ich bin der Schneider Kakadu, I am the Tailor Kakadu, which is a comic song. And yet Beethoven, I'm sure, with a smile on his face, starts this piece off very seriously, and you expect a dramatic composition, and then you have this trite little tune that makes it its appearance, and then Beethoven's variations follow. Daniel Barenboim, Pinchas Zukerman, Jacqueline Dupre, all performing this Beethoven set of variations.

Daniel Barenboim, piano, Jacqueline Dupre, cello, Pinka Zuckerman, violin. And the variations on the folk song Ich bin der Schneider Kakadu by Beethoven. This is Jacob Herringman now playing a bit of anonymous lute music from an Italian composer. It's a dance, a balletto.

0: Jacob Herringman playing the lute, in some anonymous dance music from early, probably 16th century Italy. The title of that is Balletto, or Dance.
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0: Here as your companion to provide you with some music, I'm Peter Van de Graaff. And Mendelssohn's String Octet will be one of the featured works. Yasha Heifetz, one of the players in that recording. Let's first hear a bit of ballet music. This is The Entrance of Giselle from the ballet of that title by Adolphe Adam. Mark Ermler leads the Royal Opera House Covent Garden Orchestra.

Mark Ermler conducting The Entrance of Giselle from the ballet Giselle by Adolphe Adam. Peter Van de Graaff here with a very interesting work by Amy Beach, American composer born in 1864. She conceived of this piece when she was in the Austrian Alps, and it is based on her name. In fact, on the letters of her name, A, B, which in German is actually B flat, E, A, C, and H, which in German is B natural. So those are the notes which are used as the basis for this prelude and fugue for piano. It's performed by Joanne Polk.

Music by a composer born in Henniker, New Hampshire in 1867, Mrs. H.H.A. Beach, or Amy Beach, as she went after her husband passed away. That is her prelude and fugue based on her own name. She used her name as the theme for that, consisting of the notes A for Amy, and then B, which in German is actually B flat, E-A-C-H, which in German is B natural. And that was Joanne Polk at the piano. That's a familiar device, primarily from the name Bach, B-A-C-H, B-flat, A-C, B-natural. And a lot of composers have used the name Bach as the basis for a composition, including this one we're going to hear right now, which is by Arthur Honegger, the Swiss composer. This is the prelude, arioso, and fugetta, or little fugue, on the name Bach, using those four notes. And it's played by I Musici di Montréal, directed by Yuli Turovsky.

Yuri Turovsky and I Musici di Montréal, a string ensemble, performed that music composed in 1936 by the Swiss composer Arthur Honegger. Prelude, Arioso, and Fugetta, a work based on the musical notes B-flat, A, C, H. H in German is B natural, and a B is actually a B-flat, so that's music based on the name Bach. And here's some music by Bach, a little minuet played by Wolfgang Rübsam.

A brief minuet by Bach from the Notebook for Wilhelm Friedemann Bach, played by Wolfgang Rübsam. Now to one of the masterpieces by Felix Mendelssohn. This is a work which is often performed by maybe two string quartets working together. In this case, it's eight independent musicians who came together in August of 1961 for this recording session. But among their members are some of the great names of 20th century string players. Jascha Heifetz, principally among them, along with Israel Baker, Arnold Belnick, and Joseph Stepanski violins. The two violists are William Primrose and Virginia Majewski, and the cellists are Gregor Piatigorsky and Gabor Reto. Here is the Octet, Opus 20, by Felix Mendelssohn.

A recording made in August of 1961 by eight musicians, of course, that being a string octet. We heard Yasha Heifetz, Israel Baker, Arnold Belnick, and Joseph Stepanski, violins, William Primrose and Virginia Majewski, violas, and Gregor Piatigorsky and Gabor Reto, cello, in the octet by Felix Mendelssohn. That is, I think, the fastest recording that has ever been made of that piece. Our next music takes us way back to the 11th century now. Beg your pardon, the 12th century, although this composer was born in 1098. Hildegard von Bingen. We'll hear her O Pastor Animarum, Shepherd of Souls.

0: O Pastor Animarum, O Shepherd of Our Souls, by Hildegard von Bingen. That was sung by Karis Ann Lane.
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0: My name is Peter Van de Graaff, and we're going to spend some time with the Beethoven piano sonatas. First hearing two of the best-known slow movements which he ever composed. One will be from the Moonlight Sonata in just a few minutes, in the Leopold Stokowski transcription, by the way. The other now is from his Pathetique Sonata, the only movement of the work included on this particular disc called Träumerei with pianist Daniel Barenboim.

the very famous slow movement, the Adagio Cantabile, from Beethoven's so-called Pathetique piano sonata. Daniel Barenboim was the pianist. The Beethoven piano sonatas, but in transcription. That's what I have for you here. And later on, Samuel Barber's Symphony No. 1. Leopold Stokowski did a lot of transcribing of works for organ or piano or simply for other combinations of instruments. Here is his arrangement for orchestra of the first movement of Beethoven's Moonlight Sonata. Eric Kunzel leads the Cincinnati Pops.

Eric Kunzel and the Cincinnati Pops Orchestra, with that orchestral transcription made by Leopold Stokowski of the first movement, the Adagio Sostenuto from Beethoven's Moonlight Piano Sonata, a subtitle, by the way, not given it by Beethoven himself, but to some publisher that first movement suggested a scene in the moonlight. We're going to go to another piano sonata of Beethoven, an earlier one than that. This is the Sonata number 2. Now, we're going to hear it, though, in an arrangement made by a Beethoven contemporary named Pierre-Auguste Louis Blondeau, a not a well-known composer. He won the Prix de Rome in 1808 and was a violinist. He took a few of the piano sonatas of Beethoven. He was very interested in Viennese classicism and took some of these early sonatas and arranged them for string quartet, apparently not with Beethoven's blessing, but it does make interesting listening to hear how his contemporaries arranged his music. This is the Ad Fontes Quartet and Beethoven's piano sonata number 2, the Opus 2, number 2.

0: music composed by Beethoven for the piano, but arranged by Pierre-Auguste Louis Blondeau and played by the Ad Fontes Quartet. Beethoven's second sonata there. Here's more Beethoven's song.
1: Der Hoffnung letzter Schimmer singt dahin.

Beethoven's song When the Lover Left Him, sung by Dietrich Fischer-Dieskau with Jörg Demus piano. St. Louis Symphony, Leonard Slatkin conducting now, Samuel Barber's Symphony No. 1.

Leonard Slatkin, the St. Louis Symphony, and music by Samuel Barber, his Symphony No. 1. This is a bit more American music, but it takes us back to around 1800. This composer was born the same year as Mozart, but in England. Alexander Reinagle, his name, and then he came to the United States, became a citizen. And here is his Federal March, featuring the fife, which is played on by Carlin Lloyd Ford.

0: The Federal March by early American composer Alexander Reinagle, played by Carlin Lloyd Ford, playing the fife, and John Werfel the piano.
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0: There was a group of French composers, six all told, in the early 20th century that banded together for a time in reaction to Germanic-inspired music. And we're going to hear music by four of them. Let's begin with Georges Auric. This is a little suite from his 1953 film score, Le Salaire de la Peur, The Wages of Fear. And he does quote from Johann Strauss Jr. in this. Slovak Radio Symphony performs.